0: On Tuesday, President Trump told Fox News he's prepared to attack Iran's civilian infrastructure next week.
1: Next week comes the power plants. Next week comes the bridges. We're going to knock out all their power plants. We're going to knock out all their bridges unless they get to the table and negotiate.
0: Meanwhile, President Trump said in a social media post, he's canceled plans to charge a 20% toll on all commercial ships passing through the Strait of Hormuz. In the same post, Trump claimed, quote, oil is flowing like never before. His comments came as the price of oil surged by nearly 10% as the U.S. reimposed its blockade of Iran's ports. On Capitol Hill, Senate Democrats blocked debate on Republicans' $1.15 trillion annual National Defense Authorization Act Tuesday. Democratic Senator Tammy Duckworth of Illinois, a member of the Armed Services Committee, said she opposed advancing the measure unless Congress agrees to her amendment prohibiting funding for the U.S.-Israeli war in Iran. This is Maryland Democratic Senator Chris Van Hollen.
2: This bill lays the groundwork for a bloated Pentagon budget that would further embolden President Trump's reckless and illegal war against Iran. It represents a huge increase in taxpayer-funded and debt-financed Pentagon spending at a time when families across the country are struggling to afford groceries, rent, gas, and other necessities.
0: Meanwhile, House Minority Leader Hakeem Jeffries announced he's opposing an amendment by Republican Congressmember Thomas Massie to eliminate $3.3 billion in U.S. funds for Israel's military. In response, Congressional Progressive Caucus Chair Greg Kassar of Texas urged support for an end to U.S. military aid to Israel. He wrote in a letter, quote, at a time when millions are struggling to make ends meet, we're sending billions of dollars to a military that's killed tens of thousands of civilians in Gaza, the West Bank, Lebanon, destabilized the region, and helped lead us into war with Iran, Congressmember Kassar wrote. In Gaza, health officials say Israeli forces killed at least 10 Palestinians Tuesday, including a child, 10-year-old Motaz Abushar, was shot by Israeli gunfire in Rafah in southern Gaza. More than 1,100 Palestinians have been killed by Israeli attacks since last October's so-called ceasefire by Israel and Hamas took effect. More than 260 of the total are children. On Sunday, 9-year-old Tala Abu Matar died when Israel attacked the Al Barej refugee camp. She was among six Palestinians killed in Gaza that day. Florida state troopers report a person was struck and killed by a semi-truck Tuesday morning as he ran from federal immigration agents in the parking lot of a gas station in St. Augustine. The Department of Homeland Security reported few details, saying only that a Mexican national had died. The New York Times reports the unnamed man was 28 years old. He's at least the third person in just the last week to die during immigration enforcement operations. His death follows Monday's killing of Joan Sebastian Duran Guerrero, the 25-year-old Colombian man shot dead by ICE agents on Monday morning in Biddeford, Maine, during a traffic stop on the block where he lived. His wife was home with the couple's 3-year-old daughter and witnessed the immediate aftermath of the shooting. Duran held a valid work authorization and social security number. According to Maine officials, he was not the person the agents were looking for. In a statement, I said, quote, the vehicle attempted to flee the scene and fearing for public safety, an officer discharged his weapon, unquote. The FBI and state authorities say they're investigating. In the wake of his killing, ICE ordered its agents to halt most traffic stops. In response, President Trump wrote on social media, quote, we cannot give up one of ICE's most important and effective crime-fighting tools, the traffic stop. Trump added, it won't happen on my watch, the president said. Meanwhile, protests continue across Maine. On Tuesday, hundreds of people rallied outside an ICE facility in Scarborough. This is Democratic Maine State Representative Sophie Warren.
3: An organization that is absolutely out of control. They just yesterday, of course, they killed one of our neighbors here in our state, and that's completely inconsistent with our values. We want ICE out of our state. We want them defunded at the national level, and we want safety and peace for our communities and for fathers to know that they can be driving with their beloved wife and little baby daughter and know that they're safe on our streets. And ICE is making that impossible.
0: In Minnesota, state prosecutors say the Trump administration's turned over evidence related to the fatal shootings of Renee Good and Alex Preti. The evidence includes police body camera video, witness statements, and physical evidence, including the badly damaged SUV Renee Good was driving when ICE agent Jonathan Ross shot her in the head, forearm, and chest. Prosecutors have been requesting the evidence since January. This is Hennepin County Attorney Mary Moriarty.
4: I have been consistent that we have not prejudged any of these instances. And also that we need transparency. We need cooperation. Our community needs it. Alex Preti and Renee Good's families deserve it. Julio Sosa Solis deserves it. Our democracy requires it.
0: In Houston, Texas, the Harris County District Attorney says he may ask a court to order the Department of Homeland Security to release evidence regarding the killing of the 52-year-old Mexican immigrant Lorenzo Salgado Araujo by ICE agents last week. So far, the Trump administration's refused to cooperate with local investigators. The DA is also seeking to secure visas for witnesses to the fatal shooting to prevent ICE from deporting them during the probe. Lorenzo was driving with three other men in the car, one of them was his younger brother. In more immigration news, The Guardian reports at least 12 people detained at a federal immigration jail in Colorado have contracted tuberculosis. Dozens of prisoners have been quarantined without air conditioning, despite a heat advisory with outside air temperatures approaching 100 degrees Fahrenheit. The Aurora Ice Processing Center is run by the GEO Group, a for-profit private prison company based in Florida. A new report by Physicians for Human Rights warns law enforcement agencies have used excessive force and wielded crowd control weapons in dangerous ways against people protesting the Trump administration's mass deportation policies. The report documented over 400 misuse of force cases against protesters, journalists, and bystanders, finding victims suffered blindings, traumatic brain injuries, and permanent disabilities. Palestinian activist Mahmoud Khalil filed a lawsuit Tuesday against senior Trump administration officials and three anti-Palestinian organizations for conspiring to deprive him of his constitutional rights. Khalil was a graduate student at Columbia University when he was arrested last year and detained for months. He missed the birth of his son, Dean, while in detention in Louisiana. Mahmoud Khalil spoke Tuesday outside the federal courthouse in Manhattan.
5: We watched a broken immigration system weaponized against political speech. We watched free expression and academic freedom treated as obstacles rather than principles worth defending. And their message was unmistakable. If your speech challenges those in power or exposes uncomfortable truth about Palestine, you can be singled out, punished, and made an example and made into a warning for everyone else.
0: We'll speak with Mahmoud Khalil after headlines. New York has become the first state in the country to halt the construction of large new data centers, imposing a one-year moratorium. Governor Kathy Hochul announced the suspension on Tuesday.
6: This pause will remain in place for up to 1 year while New York establishes the strongest possible framework to protect our communities, guardrails to reduce the risk to our energy grid, minimize land disruption, noise pollution, and protect our natural resources, especially our water supply.
0: New York currently has 130 data centers compared with more than 600 in Virginia, about 500 in Texas. Meanwhile, a Reuters analysis finds trillionaire Elon Musk's company, XAI, has installed far more gas turbines without federal permits at its data center project in Tennessee than publicly acknowledged. And the pollution is mostly impacting black neighborhoods. Patrick Anderson, an attorney with the Southern Environmental Law Center, said, quote, "The scale of it is astonishing. This is an absolutely huge Clean Air Act violation that threatens public health," unquote. On Capitol Hill, the sister of the late Republican Senator Lindsey Graham was sworn in to fill his Senate seat Tuesday. Darlene Graham Nardone has never held public office. She was selected by South Carolina Governor Henry McMaster to complete her brother's term, which expires in January. Lindsey Graham died Saturday night at the age of 71 due to a reported aortic tear after returning from a trip to Ukraine, where he met with President Zelensky. On Tuesday, Darlene Graham cast her first vote as a U.S. senator to advance the $1.15 trillion annual defense authorization bill, which ultimately failed in a 50-46 vote. And Cuba's national electric grid has collapsed for the third time this month. The island's latest blackout came as the U.S. continues to impose the oil blockade it's maintained since January, soon after U.S. forces abducted former Venezuelan President Nicolas Maduro and his wife. Cuba had depended on Venezuela for fuel imports. The U.S. also pressured Mexico to halt oil shipments to the island. This is Julia Valdez, a resident of Havana.
7: I feel terrible. It's awful news. Just imagine, without electricity, the food spoils. My mother is bedridden with senile dementia. And because of these blackouts, I've had to throw out meat and fish. I've had to throw it all away because it had rotted. It is unfair that we are going through this situation.
0: And those are some of the headlines. This is Democracy Now!, democracynow.org, The War and Peace Report. I'm Amy Goodman. We begin today's show with a new federal lawsuit filed by Palestinian activist Mahmoud Khalil against several top administration officials, two pro-Israel groups and a conservative think tank accused of conspiring to suppress Khalil's criticism of Israel and his constitutional rights to free speech. The lawsuit says the Heritage Foundation created Project Esther, which became a blueprint for a public-private partnership to weaken the growing pro-Palestine movement by targeting prominent non-citizen activists and smearing them as anti-Semites. It says the Heritage Foundation turned to groups like Batar, a far-right pro-Israeli group, and Canary Mission, which has long surveilled pro-Palestine advocates to identify their targets. The case was also filed against White House advisor Stephen Miller, Secretary of State Marco Rubio, Secretary of Homeland Security Mark Wayne Mullen, Acting Attorney General Todd Blanche, former Secretary of Homeland Security Kristi Noem, and John Armstrong, a State Department official. The suit was announced by the Center for Constitutional Rights at a news conference here in New York Tuesday, where Mahmoud Khalil addressed supporters.
5: I will not stop fighting until everyone who willingly contributed to my missing the birth of my son and to taking 104 days of my life from me answers for what they've done. But this case is about far more than what was done to me. It's about a coordinated, ongoing campaign to punish, silence, and intimidate anyone who dares to speak out for Palestinian liberation.
0: The lawsuit was brought under the Ku Klux Klan Act of 1871, which is a Reconstruction-era law to restrict government coordination with vigilante groups like the Klan. Democracy Now!'s Maria Tereseno was at Tuesday's press conference and spoke to Bahar Azmi, legal director of the Center for Constitutional Rights, a member of Mahmoud Khalil's legal team.
8: The entire United States government has been persecuting Mahmoud through the immigration courts in a race to deport him for no reason other than his constitutionally protected speech. What Mahmoud is doing now is fighting back and filing an action against his persecutors, which are a set of private hate groups, Heritage Foundation, Beitar, and Canary Mission, who developed this elaborate plan along with federal officials, Miller, Rubio, and Noem, to target non-citizen students for their protest of Palestine. So they had not the courage or the capacity to debate the question about their support for the Israeli genocide. So what they chose to do is identify perceived leaders of the Palestine movement and use the maximal terrorizing power of the state to send a chilling message everywhere. If you disagree with the United States government, if you support Palestine, we will throw you in an immigration detention 1,000 miles from home and work tirelessly to deport you. Mahmoud won't stand for it, so he's sticking up for himself and everyone else who would be subject to the state power. That's not just limited to him. This is a lawsuit against the private entities and the federal government because they work together in a conspiracy. There's also litigation attacking the federal government's attempt to punish him through habeas corpus proceedings for his speech. But this is the first demand for accountability via damages and a court ruling that this conspiracy is unconstitutional and any attempt to remove him on that basis is illegal.
9: What kind of evidence has there been found to show this coordinated targeting between the federal government and these private entities against Mahmoud Khalil?
8: What's remarkable here, and as we set out in 130 pages of connect the dot detail, is how open and notorious this plan is, how arrogant it was. Heritage announced a blueprint, what they called it, for this conspiracy. They asked for a public-private partnership, and then they recruited these anti-Palestinian hate groups to identify students. They want to attack non-citizen students and do more than dox and surveil. Project Esther realized they had a friendly, willing administration coming into power so they could use the power of the state. Now, all of them announced or predicted that Mahmoud would be arrested, and all of them boasted after the fact about their role in working with Secretary Rubio to denominate them as enemies of the state and DHS to arrest them. And a federal court had a trial in Massachusetts, the AUP trial, with so much testimony came out, basically a one-to-one relationship between who Beitar and Canary selected for the Rubio determination, and then a day later denominating them enemies of the state and effectuating the arrest. Because this happened to Mahmoud, and in the same pattern, it happened to 8 other students.
9: What is the status of Mahmoud's deportation case and immigration case?
8: In his deportation case, the United States government is taking really unprecedented and irregular actions. You know, they are in control of the immigration courts. They're not independent. They are racing at basically unprecedented speed to hurry up and effectuate what's called a final order of removal. We still have an appeal to a federal appellate court from that sham-like decision, and he'll continue to fight on all fronts.
0: For more on this story, we go to Mahmoud Khalil himself, a Columbia University graduate, green card holder, who became the first pro-Palestine college campus protester to be jailed by the Trump administration over his participation in Columbia's Gaza Solidarity actions in 2024. Arrested in March of 2025, he spent over 104 days in ICE detention in Louisiana, missing the birth of his son, Dean. He was released last June, but the Trump administration is still trying to deport him. Mahmoud Khalil, welcome back to Democracy Now! If you can go back to March 8th, 2025, to the place where you were living, the apartment building, and remind our viewers and listeners what happened.
10: Good morning, Amy. Thank you for having me. On that day, to be honest, we were all surprised by the rogueness of the Trump administration, of plainclothes ICE agents coming to my apartment building, stopping me in the lobby of my apartment and telling me that my visa was terminated and I am under arrest without actually showing me any warrants, without telling me who they are. And everyone was then surprised, like how this could happen. For a few days, no one knew what happened. And what we thought was sort of like a rogue implementation of law turned out to be a conspiracy. And that's what we are now basically alleging in court, that this was not just an officer deciding to implement the law. It was more of a conspiracy between different actors. And as a judge, a Reagan appointee, said in Massachusetts, that he was surprised that such officials would conspire with themselves to deprive someone of their freedom of speech just for the purpose of chilling speech across the country, because they don't want anyone to speak for Palestine. Mm.
0: And why are you doing it now?
10: So we've been working on this case, to be honest, since I was in detention, just looking into connecting the dots. And I'm doing it as a way to get accountability for what was done to me, what was done to this movement, because for decades, these groups grew too comfortable in targeting Palestinians and harassing Palestinians and blacklisting Palestinians and their supporters, because when they cannot win on the argument, they would rather silencing us. And this is my message to them, that we will never be silenced until Palestine is liberated. This is when we will shift our focus to building Palestine. But no matter or no amount of oppression, of silencing, of intimidation, will succeed in really silencing us.
0: You still have your green card, or did they take it from you?
10: So they've been attempting at taking the green card from me for the past year since I got out, and we're still fighting that in court. Of course, there's a final order of removal against me that was issued by a Trump administration immigration court, fully controlled by the administration, and now we're fighting that in federal court. And the good news now, this case, whether I'm here, whether I'm not here, I can still fight it in case in court. A judge can still order my return to the country. So this is also another fight into that. And just let's be clear now, over 1 year after my detention, about 15, 16 months after my detention, the Trump administration has not brought any shred of evidence that I did anything illegal, that I did anything unlawful. And that's what we're trying to convince the court, that this is literally just like arbitrary detention, that they want to make an example out of me so others would stop talking.
0: Mm. Mahmoud, you experienced your son Dean's birth in jail, in the prison in Louisiana. You experienced his birth. You experienced his birth in jail by listening on the telephone.
10: Yeah, I did, and that's another thing why I'm doing this, because I would never forgive the actors that contributed to my missing at the birth of my son, of Dean, because this shouldn't happen. This shouldn't happen to anyone, because I could have been next to my wife Noor. when she was giving birth. Yet, because of their arrogance, because of their cruelty, they chose not to let me next to my family. So I'm really doing this lawsuit also as a form of accountability for that, to get justice. I don't want everything that happened to me to go in vain. And I'm really, you know, grateful for the organizations that helped me bring this legal actions against the government and these private actors.
0: I want to go to some of the people who stood with you outside in Foley Square supporting you, like Beth Miller, political director of Jewish Voice for Peace Action, also at the news conference.
11: These groups and the Trump administration thought that if they would start by attacking people that they thought were the most politically vulnerable, like student organizers, like Palestinians, like those who support Palestinian freedom, that everyone else would just stand back, that everyone else would be too afraid to fight back for their rights and for the rights of all of us. But today, by filing this case, Mahmoud Khalil is showing just how wrong they were. Mahmoud is fighting back, and we are all fighting back alongside him, and we will continue to organize to support him and to support the broader Palestinian freedom movement to end this genocide.
0: This is actor, producer, and director Cynthia Nixon at the news conference in support of Mahmoud Khalil Tuesday.
12: For nearly 3 years, millions of people across the United States and across the world have raised their voices for Palestinian lives, for families living through unimaginable loss, for children who are just like all of our children and who deserve safety, dignity, and a future, for the basic belief that every single human life should be valued. Whatever our politics, this should never be a controversial idea. Mahmoud has been one of those voices. And today, his legal team is asking the courts to review how and why he was targeted. We know it's not because he did anything wrong. It's because he is a Palestinian standing up for Palestinian rights.
0: And this is another actor from the Gilded Age, a producer, Morgan Spector, speaking at the news conference.
13: Advocating for Palestinian rights isn't an act of anything but humanity. It's an expression of conscience, of the moral conviction that Palestinians deserve the same rights, dignity, and freedom that we would want for anyone, anywhere in the world. Mahmoud has unstintingly embodied that moral conviction. But his courage has made him, and far too many others, a target. Targeted by the government, and targeted by extreme anti-Palestinian groups. Today, we're fighting back, together. The rights Mahmoud is fighting for belong to all of us. If they can put Mahmoud in prison for exercising those rights, then those rights become a privilege conferred by the state on those who accept the division between lives that count and lives that don't. That's why I'm standing with Mahmoud today, and why it's so important that he wins.
0: That's Morgan Spector, Cynthia Nixon, Beth Miller of Jewish Voice for Peace Action. What does this kind of support mean to you, Mahmoud?
10: That means that we're building a wide movement, a diverse movement, to fight back against all these forces that are trying to deprive us from our basic rights. It means that what happens to me could happen to anyone, and that's what another thing about the case. It's not about me as a person, as Mahmoud, because these same groups are working to deprive everyone of their rights, your rights, my rights, anyone in this country, if we don't agree with them. And that's why it's important for these groups and individuals to be in solidarity with each other, to face these forces together. So I absolutely appreciate their support. I'm grateful for their voices, for lending their voices to me in order to just shed light on these atrocities that are being committed by this government and these Zionist hate groups in this country.
0: And finally, do you face a final deportation order now?
10: I do, yeah, but we're fighting that in court. It's not. I would say, in effect, there are protections from the federal court that prevents the government from doing, from coming and deport me or arrest me. As we are now seeking Supreme Court review to the case, as we're also going through different courts in the country. It's just like very, I would say, disheartening. It's just like a lot of people in this country, a lot of immigrants, they don't have the number of lawyers I do. It's crazy that it's taking more than 20 lawyers to free a person from unjust detention, while there are now tens of thousands of immigrants without any legal representation. So I'm absolutely grateful and consider that a privilege that I'm able to fight this fight for over a year after my release.
0: I know I said final question, but as you said that about the immigrants who face what you're facing without that kind of legal representation, I was wondering your final thoughts on the ICE killing of Lorenzo Salgado Araujo in Houston just in the past week, of the 26-year-old Colombian man with work authorization, Joan Sebastian Duran Guerrero in Biddeford, Maine. And of course, before that, Alex Preti and Renee Good. Your final thoughts.
10: I mean, it's absolutely heartbreaking that ICE is killing people, but unfortunately, I wouldn't say I'm surprised, and that's why I'm fighting, because I could be I could have been one of these individuals who were killed by ICE, by the rogueness of this agency, because this agency is acting extrajudicially. They want to instill fear and terror into the population, and it's not surprising that, unfortunately, there are so many victims. But again, like, that's why I am fighting this, because by pure luck, I could have been one of these people when ICE agents showed up at my lobby. If for some reason they decided to kill me, they could have. And they lied when they came. They said that I tried to flee the scene until we confront them with the camera footage, that I was actually very calm and very, very cooperating. It's just like upon this Congress that allowed this to happen, that funded ICE with over $70 billion that could have gone towards our communities, towards lowering the cost of living, towards like just supporting human rights. It's just you know, like, always that's what motivates me to go on and on, because we need an end to this bloodshed. We need an end to this degrading of humanity. I don't want us to be looking in 20 years at these years and these days and regret not doing something. I'm doing my part to stop that, and I ask everyone to do their part to stop this.
0: Mahmoud Khalil, I want to thank you for being with us. Palestinian activist jailed by the Trump administration.
10: Thank you, Amy.
0: Now suing Trump administration officials and anti-Palestine groups for conspiring to deprive him of his constitutional rights. He got his Columbia diploma while he was in jail, and also experienced the birth of his son on the phone while he was in detention. Coming up, two journalists who are part of a convoy attacked by Israeli settlers on the West Bank on Saturday. Accompanying the father of slain Palestinian-American Saif Musalat to the site where his son was beaten to death by Israeli settlers 1 year ago. Among them was CNN reporter Jeremy Diamond. Stay with us.

0: Freedom is Free by Chicano Batman in our Democracy Now! Studio. This is Democracy Now!, democracynow.org. I'm Amy Goodman as we turn to the occupied West Bank, where Israeli settlers armed with clubs, rocks and a knife on Saturday attacked a group of journalists, including CNN's Jeremy Diamond. Four settlers have been reportedly detained for their alleged involvement in the attack. It happened exactly a year after the murder of 20-year-old Palestinian-American Saif Mousalet, who was beaten to death by Israeli settlers. To date, no one's been arrested for his killing. He was born in Florida, worked at his family's ice cream shop there. The journalists were accompanying his dad back to the site of his son's death. As they left, their cars were attacked by the settlers, chased out of town. In a minute, we'll be joined by two of the journalists. But first, this is a video footage of the attack shared with Democracy Now! The voices you hear are our next guests, Adele Shoko and Jasper Nathaniel. In the video, you see the settlers attempting to slash the tires of the armored CNN vehicle and then breaking the windshield of the separate car carrying the other journalists. The video is courtesy of independent journalist Andre X, who was sitting in the back.
1: These things don't.
2: Wow, he's ready to throw a rock. Look. He's threatening with the rock.
3: They are not letting us pass. The guy is standing in front of the car in front of us, the CNN car, not letting him pass, and they're holding up rocks. Yeah, we need to fly behind them. Oh, he's got a knife. He's going for the
2: fire. Oh, my God!
1: Go, go, go, go.
2: No, no, no, no, no, no, he's going to go, car.
3: Go, drive.
2: No, no,
3: right, move,
2: no.
3: Move.
2: No.
3: Get the away. Move, move, move.
1: Drive, drive, drive.
3: Move. Go, go. Watch out, watch out.
0: This attack happened just days after armed Israeli settlers carrying U.S.-made M4 rifles surrounded a van carrying Democratic Congressmember Rokhana, who was visiting a Palestinian village that had been destroyed by settlers. Congressmember Khanna said his delegation was detained for about 90 minutes. For more, we're joined by Jasper Nathaniel, New York-based writer and reporter who covers Israel's occupation of the West Bank on his Substack, Infinite Jazz. He's just returned from the West Bank last night after a month there. So describe what exactly took place on Saturday.
4: The context is really important because the town where this happened, it's called El Mezra al-Sharkiya. It's a village east of Ramallah. And this is a village that is made up of largely American citizens, actually, Palestinian Americans. And if you might remember, Amy, last year when we spoke about Mohammed Ibrahim, who was abducted, a kid who was abducted by Israeli soldiers, he was an American from this same town. Saifullah was his first cousin. 1 year ago, Saturday, Saifullah was beaten to death by settlers on his own private land. And so the land that we were trying to reach is largely owned by American citizens, actually, Palestinian Americans. Settlers have been occupying it since last April. And basically, anybody who tries to get to their own land is attacked. I tried to get there a year ago in October and was immediately attacked. And so this year on Saturday, his father, Kamel, wanted to get there both because he wanted to go to the spot where his son took his last breaths, but also because it's his land. And he wants to show the settlers who are living on his land, who are living in the farmhouses that the Palestinians there have built on their land, he wanted to show them, this is our land and we will come reach it when we want to. On the way in, we talked to the mayor of Sinjal, who Sinjal is the town that borders these olive fields. And what he told us was, we know that there is a settler on this land who has an M16 and he shoots from afar. He will just see a car coming and he'll shoot at it. And so, you know, we understood that this was a pretty dangerous gambit right away. And it should be emphasized that the U.S. Embassy, Ambassador Mike Huckabee, I know for a fact that he is aware that settlers are occupying this land that belongs to American citizens. He, of course, is aware that an American 20-year-old was beaten to death on this land. I know this because he spoke to Camel, the father, about it. He has still just allowed the settlers to stay there and attack anybody who comes near. So on Saturday, we went with Camel to try to reach that spot. There were two cars. There was a CNN SUV, which is bulletproof and armored and had slash-proof tires. Camel was in that car with Jeremy Diamond and, the camera person, a driver, and the producer. They all had bulletproof vests. The independent journalists behind them, we were in a rented Kia, and we didn't have any of that protection. We were part of the same convoy, though, just our two cars. So we reached the spot where Saif was killed. We get out of the car. Camel has a sort of private moment. He would later say that it was actually, he thought maybe it would be peaceful, but it actually was very distressing because he was just imagining what happened to his son there. But that feeling didn't last because within a couple of minutes, we saw a car full of settlers racing towards us. And so we got back in our cars. We tried to drive out. The settlers blocked the road. And then what you saw in that video is that the settlers first attacked the CNN car, but they couldn't do any damage to it because it's armored. He tries to slash the tires, one of the settlers, and then the CNN car speeds away and they turn to us. And so that's when you see a settler, jump on the hood of our car, smash our windshield. They're throwing rocks at it. And we had to basically escape in, what was a high-speed chase, basically.
0: We hear the screams of another journalist, Adele Shoko, who's joining us now from Ramallah, a Jewish-Russian independent journalist based in the West Bank. If you can describe your experience as well and why you were there, following Saif's dad that day. Adele.
2: Hi, thank you for having me. For me, it's important to join Palestinians to help them to get to their land because we understand that this privilege of us having the citizenship or privilege of the CNN crew who have an armored vehicle or bulletproof vests and because of the mainstream media, it allows them to actually, it's the only way for them to get to the land that was occupied. And it's very important to mention that this land is in Area A, which is unprecedented, because in the West Bank, which is divided into Area A, B, and C, the Area C is almost entirely ethnically cleansed by the settlers backed by the Israeli state. And they moved to Area B, attacking big villages, but Area A is another level, and we have to point it out.
0: Now, this happened at the same time, a few days after, California Congress member Ro Khanna, and I want to go to a clip of Ro Khanna now, was also detained by Israeli settlers, armed settlers and Israeli soldiers during his visit to the occupied West Bank. On Wednesday, over the weekend, he posted video evidence on social media of Israeli settlers carrying U.S.-made M4 assault rifles surrounding his van in the South Hebron Hills and blocking him from visiting a Palestinian village destroyed by Israeli settlers. He said his delegation was blocked for about an hour and a half.
5: I'm certainly probably the first American politician who's been detained by the IDF and Israeli settlers. I mean, we were at a village that Israeli settlers had destroyed. They had destroyed the school. They had destroyed that village, and we were just looking at it. And these hoodlums come in with machine guns, an M4, an American-made machine gun, and they detain us. They block off the road. And then they call the IDF, and the IDF is on their side, not on the side of the Americans.
0: So that was Congressmember Ro Khanna. As we begin to wrap up, Jasper Nathaniel, if you can talk about these two attacks.
4: Yeah, I mean, the response to the Ro Khanna incident, I've found sort of grimly amusing because the critics are saying this was a publicity stunt. This was set up. This was rigged. They went somewhere that they weren't supposed to go. They didn't work with the Israeli embassy. The reality is, if you spend enough time in the West Bank, and by enough time, I mean a couple days, something like that is going to happen to you. It's an inevitability. And, just to put a fine point on that, I was actually in the village of Umm El Khair in Masafriyata right before that incident happened. Ro Khanna and his delegation visited then. I saw him there, and the people there explained what's happening to them, which is basically their land is being stolen in real time. About an hour after Ro Khanna's team left, we were attacked in that village. So very violently by a group of settlers who live in an out

0: of killing a Palestinian. You know, that's why we go into these places to basically show the brutality and the violence of settlers. Like, if this is what they'll do to me, and this is what they'll do to a congressman, just imagine what they do to the Palestinians. In Umm El Khair, after I left, the attacks have just continued daily. Yesterday, they came in, the Israeli military came in and demolished a family home just because. And so, you know, the pervasiveness of the cruelty in the West Bank, in the occupied West Bank, by the state of Israel and by the settlers, which are backed by the state, is just so pervasive that I would frankly challenge anybody to go into the West Bank, go into places like Masafer Yatta or even, you know, Sinjil or these villages outside Ramallah and not face something like that. I mean, it's just impossible.
1: Jasper Nathaniel, I want to thank you for being with us. New York-based journalist covering Israel's occupation of the West Bank is Substack Infinite Jazz. And Jewish-Russian independent journalist Adele Shoko joining us from Ramallah, from the occupied West Bank. Coming up, the federal government's given the green light to a $111 billion mega-merger deal between Paramount Skydance and Warner Brothers Discovery. 12 state attorneys general, led by California, are suing to block the merger. We'll speak with California's Attorney General Rob Bonta. Back in 20 seconds.

0: Edsel Tai by the New York City Palestinian Youth Choir. This is Democracy Now! I'm Amy Goodman. 12 Democratic-led states have sued to block Paramount Skydance's $111 billion acquisition of Warner Brothers Discovery. Paramount Skydance is run by David Ellison, whose father, Larry Ellison, is the billionaire founder of Oracle, a prominent ally and financial backer of President Trump. Under the proposed deal, CNN and CBS News, streaming services, HBO Max and Paramount, as well as film and television studios, would all be combined under a single entity controlled by the Ellisons. Meanwhile, the UK is weighing whether to take on the proposed merger between Paramount Skydance and Warner Brothers Discovery. Last month, the Justice Department's antitrust division said it saw no evidence that the media mega merger would harm consumers, writing instead the deal would, quote, increase competition across the media and entertainment ecosystem, unquote. Well, we're joined now by California's Attorney General Rob Bonta, a lead plaintiff in the lawsuit brought by the 12 attorneys general. Attorney General Bonta, thanks for joining us. Explain why you have sued.
1: Well, in short, we sued because this proposed merger breaks the law. It breaks century-old antitrust law. It's anti-competitive. It will raise prices. It will lower quality. It will lessen content. This is a proposed merger of two entertainment titans who have been competitors for years, and it will extinguish the competition between them when they merge and will have massive anti-competitive effects in a number of different markets. And so this is about affordability for everyday Americans who are already struggling to afford their lives, whether it be groceries or gas or healthcare or housing. And now their cable bills will go up and their satellite bills will go up, and it will be more expensive to experience a joy of life to go see a movie at the movie theater for a special occasion. So this is also going to lead to job loss and lower wages. So from job loss and lower wages to lower quality, choice, competition, higher prices, this is a bad deal for California and for Americans.
0: So explain the significance of what this means, and also possibly the UK suing to prevent this merger. What it means to have CBS owned by Paramount and CNN and HBO all put together. President Trump has repeatedly attacked

0: Act, to say the least, CNN. CBS's 60 Minutes is now being gutted with what the most recent fire, Scott Pelley.
1: Well, this is going to be a entertainment behemoth that will have under one roof multiple news channels, multiple streaming sources, channels, multiple basic cable channels, multiple studios, film distributors, all with under one roof. And we've seen, sorry for the pun, we've seen this movie before when massive studios merge like Fox and Disney. It leads to lower quality, less output, less viewpoints. So let me talk about that for a second. You're going to have less viewpoints, less stories being told, fewer perspectives, less journalists, truth telling and truth seeking and informing the American public about their world and their country, less reporters holding the powerful accountable and holding their feet to the fire and doing investigative journalism that reveals truth and tells the world what's going on. You'll have a smaller diversity of stories being told. A smaller, more narrow type of content will be greenlit, and stories that need to be told that we don't know need to be told, things that we need to hear about that we don't yet know we need to hear about, that can inspire and inform and broaden our perspective about the world won't be told anymore. So from art to news, there will be less content and less diversity of perspectives.
0: And so what exactly would be accomplished by your lawsuit?
1: Well, our lawsuit seeks to block the merger. Pure and simple. We have a clean and clear and straightforward complaint that we filed in federal court that sets forth the monopolistic outcome of this proposed merger, the anti-competitive impacts of this merger, and it asks for one remedy: block the merger, keep Paramount and Warner Brothers as separate companies.
0: And if you can talk about the open letter that was signed by hundreds, if not thousands, of producers, directors, actors. Of course, they also were calling on you, the attorney generals of New York and California and others, to take this on. I wanted, though, to talk to end with the Federal Communications Commission chair, Brendan Carr, speaking in March at the Conservative Political Action Conference, or CPAC. In this clip, he boasts about Trump successfully defunding PBS NPR and the end of Stephen Colbert's late night show.
2: President Trump took on the fake news media, and President Trump is winning. Look at the results so far. PBS defunded, NPR defunded, Joy Reid gone from MSNBC, Sleepy Eye Chuck Todd gone, Jim Acosta gone, John Dickerson gone, Colbert is leaving, CBS is under new ownership, and soon enough, CNN is going to have new ownership as well. So we're not...
0: That's FCC Chair Brendan Carr. If you can end by talking about what's happening to the media in this country and the control by the Trump administration.
1: I mean, those comments are so outrageous. They speak for themselves. This idea that the federal government, our government, the people's government, is working overtime and bragging about it to shut down the free independent press, to silence journalists from doing their job, telling the news and doing investigative journalism and holding the powerful accountable, is completely outrageous, antithetical to our democracy, anti-democratic and un-American. It is wrong in every way I can say it. And the fact that he's bragging about it, he's getting cheers, is dangerous and problematic. The federal government has completely retreated and abdicated from its role to enforce antitrust law, to prevent mergers.
0: We're going to have to leave it there.
1: The economy hurt everyday people, and that's why we're stepping in.
0: I have to leave it there, but I want to thank you for being with us, California Attorney General Rob Bonta. We'll link to your recent piece for Variety titled "Why I'm Suing to Block the Paramount Warner Brothers Merger." I'll be in Kansas City this weekend.

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3: 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I'm your host, Echo, and this is Underground Echo, Breaking the Silence, a conversation about domestic violence, survival, and what healing really requires. Before we begin, I want you to know that today's episode includes conversations about domestic violence, abuse, trauma, homelessness, addiction, mental health struggles, and survival. These are heavy subjects. These are subjects that live in many homes, many families, many communities, and often behind closed doors. If this conversation brings up something for you, please take care of yourself. Step away if you need to. Come back when you're ready. Your healing matters. And if you are someone currently living through abuse, I want you to hear this clearly. You're not invisible. You're not alone. And you are not what happened to you. Today on Underground Echo, I am joined by my new friend Sarah. Sarah and I are sitting together not because we have perfect stories, not because we have simple answers, not because any of that, but not because we've even walked the same path. We are here because we survived. We are here because too many people know the feeling of looking around and wondering, how did my life become this? How did someone I love become someone I fear? How do I leave? Where do I go? And who will believe me? Domestic violence is often talked about as if something that happens somewhere else, in someone else's home, to someone else's family. But domestic violence does not belong to one neighborhood, one income level, one gender, one age group, one religion, or one culture. It happens in quiet homes. It happens behind successful careers. It happens in families that look happy from the outside. It happens to people who are strong, intelligent, loving, compassionate, and capable. Because abuse is not about what a survivor being weak. It is about someone choosing power and control over love. Today we want to talk about what happens after the moment someone finally says, I cannot live like this anymore. Because leaving is not the end of the story. Sometimes leaving is when the hardest chapter begins. Sarah's story is also one of courage, but it is also a story about the barriers survivors face when they finally reach for help. Sarah recently escaped domestic violence. She found herself facing something many survivors know all too well. The moment you gather every ounce of courage you have, and then you discover that the resources you desperately need may not be available. Sarah reached out for shelter and support, only to learn there was no space available locally, and she was told she might have better luck in Portland. But Sarah is not from Portland. Sarah is from Eugene. Her roots are here. Her community is here. Her support system is here. And when someone is escaping violence, being told to leave behind the very community that could help them, hold them up, may feel like another impossible mountain to climb. Survivors are often asked, why didn't you leave sooner? But maybe the better question is, what made leaving so difficult? Where do you go when you have nowhere to go? How do you rebuild when someone has isolated you from your support system? How do you start over when your transportation, your finances, your housing, and your sense of safety has been taken away? How do you heal when survival itself takes every ounce of energy you have? These are the questions we need to be asking. I also want to share my own story. 4 years ago, I was where many survivors find themselves, trying to understand how the person who was supposed to love me could also be someone who caused me great harm. I know what it feels like to be trapped between love and fear. I know what it feels like to see someone you care about struggling with their own pain and mental health challenges, while also recognizing that their actions are hurting you. And I want to be very clear about something important. My story is the exception. It's not the rule. I share my story because it happens, but I do not share it as a blueprint. I do not share it to tell survivors they should return to someone who's hurt them. I do not share it to suggest that love alone fixes abuse. Love does not fix abuse. Promises do not fix abuse. Apologies do not fix abuse. The only thing that creates the possibility of rebuilding is real, sustained change. Before I could ever consider going back, there had to be accountability. There had to be boundaries. There had to be serious work done. There had to be a fundamental change in his behavior, not just words spoken in a moment of fear. Because forgiveness without accountability is not healing. Compassion without boundaries is not safety. And understanding someone's pain does not mean accepting their harm. And this is the conversation we need to have when we talk about mental health and domestic violence. Many people who commit harm may struggle with trauma, mental illness, addiction, or other challenges, and those struggles may help explain what is happening. But an explanation is not the same thing as permission. Mental health matters, treatment matters, recovery matters, but survivors matter too. A person's pain does not erase another person's right to safety. Sarah and I also want to talk about addiction. I want to be honest about something. I am deeply opposed to methamphetamine because I've seen the destruction it can bring into people's lives and relationships. But I want to separate the substance from the human being. People struggling with addiction are still people. That is still someone's child, someone's parent, someone's sister or friend, someone who may have experienced their own trauma. Addiction can change behavior. It can create chaos. It can damage relationships and communities, but people are still not disposable. Recovery is possible. Change is possible. Accountability is possible. And we have to be able to hold two truths at the same time. We can say this behavior is harmful and must stop. And we can also say this person is still worthy of help and healing. The statistics surrounding domestic violence tell us this conversation is not rare. Approximately 1 in 3 women and 1 in 4 men in the United States experience physical violence, sexual violence, or stalking by an intimate partner during their lifetime. Millions of people live this reality. And behind every statistic is a person, a face, a name, a story, a person who once had dreams, a person who once laughed freely, a person who deserves to feel safe in their own home and skin. So today, this conversation is not about blame. It is not about creating villains and heroes. It is about telling the truth that leaving takes courage, the truth that healing takes time, the truth that survivors may leave more than once before they are free, the truth that communities must do better at creating places where people can land when they escape. The truth that asking for help should not require someone to become completely broken first. Sarah and I hear here because silence protects abuse, but speaking creates the truth and a doorway. Maybe someone's listening today that has never told anyone what is happening behind their own door.
4: Thank you, Echo.
3: Absolutely. Thank you, Sarah. Maybe someone listening thinks they're too old to start over. Maybe someone listening thinks they've lost too much. Maybe someone listening believes they're responsible for saving someone else while losing themselves. And that is you, hear us. Your life matters. Your safety matters. Your future matters. You are allowed to choose yourself. You are allowed to survive. You are allowed to heal like Sarah and I are doing. And healing does not always look like a straight line. Sometimes healing looks like sleeping safely for the first time in years. Sometimes healing looks like rebuilding from nothing. Sometimes it looks like learning who you are after someone else tried to convince you that you were nothing. Today we tell our stories not because they're easy. We tell them because someone else may be sitting in darkness wondering if there's a way out. And we want them to know there is. There is a road forward. There is a community waiting. There is a life beyond survival. Welcome to Underground Echo. Today we break the silence. Welcome to the show, Sarah.
4: Thank you, Echo. Thank you for having me. I'm excited to be here.
3: Absolutely, Sarah. I'm excited you're here. Before we begin, what do you want listeners to know about you as a person, not just as a survivor?
4: Well, I'm a proud member of Eugene Peace Works, and just think this is an important conversation for the community to have.
3: Absolutely. I think there's some important things that we're going to talk about today, like our stories and where we're going from there. You know, what does that word survivor mean to you now compared to what it meant when you were first trying to escape?
4: It means that I'm still alive, intact, and got my feet on the road on the other side of it. And so there will be life again.
3: Yeah. What made you decide to share your story publicly?
4: Actually, you did. You did, Echo.
3: Really?
4: Listening to your story kind of made mine pop out.
3: Wow. So when we share our stories, folks, like, it's much more powerful than you realize, because you're always planting a seed with your words. And that's what I try to teach my kids, is you're always planting a seed with what you do and what you say. And this seed bore immediate fruit.
4: No, unfortunately, my seeds were planted when I was very young, watching my mother go through her experiences with domestic violence. And I got caught kind of off guard anyway as an adult woman, because I didn't, you know, I wasn't looking for that at all, and it showed up and I didn't even see it walk in.
3: Was your mom like part of the abuse you experienced when you were younger?
4: My mom was violent, yes. We got beat quite often, if necessary. It was just the way it went.
3: Did that change how you felt about, like, abuse as a whole? Like, do you realize that there are, like, I think there's 12 different kinds of abuse?
4: I certainly couldn't have pointed out the emotional from the, you know, from the financial, from the, back when I was a kid, no. It was just about discipline.
3: So you were taught it was normal?
4: Sure. Oh, yeah.
3: Yeah, I think I grew up like that, too, where... So many people imagine domestic violence only as physical violence. And I want to clear that up. What are some of the forms of abuse people may not recognize as abuse that you know of?
4: Oh, well, there's verbal abuse,
3: yeah.
4: Of course. Emotional abuse.
3: Okay.
4: Isolation.
3: Yes.
4: From your support system.
3: Financial
4: violence
3: abuse.
4: Violence against the children, or... in front of the children,
3: mm-hmm.
4: to keep you in line, guilt trips, shame
3: yeah.
4: trips, you know, pocket hoarding the pocketbook from you.
3: Right? What about ones you experienced personally?
4: Oh, I experienced all of those.
3: Wow. That's why you're speaking from experience.
4: Yes.
3: What was the hardest form of abuse for you to take? Because I can tell you it wasn't the physical for me.
4: Oh, me neither. It's definitely the verbal.
3: Yeah.
4: It's, you know.
3: The emotional and the verbal.
4: The words hanging in the air. The harm and the love on the face of somebody. That it's hard to go back and forth.
3: the harm and the love. That's a really poignant way to put that, but I think that's a very vivid picture being painted, you know? I mean, there's physical abuse, there's emotional abuse, there's verbal abuse, there's sexual abuse, there's financial or economic abuse, there's neglect, there's a digital or online abuse, which is like mm-hmm. using technology to stalk, harass, threaten, monitor, humiliate someone. Domestic abuse, which is specifically an intimate relationship, child abuse, like you said, and people don't even think of this, but elder abuse.
4: Absolutely.
3: And abuse happens to anyone, regardless of their gender, and or their age, or their tax bracket.
4: Well, absolutely. That's why sexual abuse is the number one threat to every child on the face of the planet. Because it's going to happen.
3: It's terrible.
4: From mild to major, in some form, it's going to happen to everyone. Every child.
3: Is that how you feel?
4: Yes.
3: Wow.
4: Absolutely.
3: Is that from your own personal experience?
4: Yes.
3: Yeah.
4: Yeah.
3: Looking back, were there moments where you realized something wasn't healthy, even if you didn't have words for it yet? Like.
4: Sure.
3: Yeah. Yeah. I think for me, the things that weren't healthy was that, like, I noticed that I was just sad all the time. And I started out with my abuse happening at a very young age, mostly verbal and emotional, but some physical and some sexual. And it was a rough go of it, you know, because that taught me that abuse is normal. And so I grew up thinking that I was the problem.
4: Right. Yeah. Well, that is totally natural. And that's how a child's mind works, is to put it on themselves when it, when it's nothing to do with them at all.
3: Yeah, I think that's a victim mindset. 'Cause, like, I've noticed, I've done a lot of peer counseling for people, and I've done a lot of domestic violence counseling for women and men. And I think that that is a really common thread of, like, well, if I could just do this, then everything would be fine.
4: Right.
3: And that's not true.
4: No, it's never works out like that.
3: What do you wish people understood about why leaving an abusive relationship can be so complicated?
4: Because you can't relax. There's no possibility of relaxation or fulfillment in the whole deal, and you may incur serious consequences, which either put you right back where you started, or worse, you're taking consequences for it and starting all over again. Can go in a lot of different ways.
3: Do you want to talk about some of the consequences that happened from your situation?
4: Well, my situation was a little different. It was a lot briefer than most. As far as our general conversation here, I think about that movie Farrah Fawcett did, The Burning Bed.
3: Oh, okay.
4: That's a great primer for this whole conversation.
3: Is Farrah Fawcett doing The Burning Bed?
4: Yeah, she was married to... it was a true story about this woman. She was married to this guy named Mickey, and he was just horribly abusive and violent against her children, their children, their animals, you know, and his parents just watched it and, you know, accepted it.
3: That's normal.
4: And he beat her most of her life. Until she finally murdered him.
3: Oh, wow.
4: Burnt him, lit him on fire when he was asleep.
3: So you feel like you had to get out before you had to do something to protect yourself?
4: I got punched and had 3 teeth knocked out so quick that what else are you going to do? Of course I beelined for the door. And that was it. I mean, just that quick. My home was gone. My possessions were gone. My clothing, my purse.
3: They wouldn't let you get anything?
4: I had nothing.
3: But you were the victim.
4: Mm-hmm. I was the victim, but I couldn't even grab my teeth to take them with me.
5: Wow. That's terrible.
4: Yeah.
5: My situation was I got lifted up, and I'm a fairly heavy woman, by the throat, by the windpipe, and dangled in the air while he squeezed. And this was an alcoholic blackout mental health situation. And after I couldn't tell you how long it lasted. It seemed like it lasted a really long time in my head, but I'm sure it was over in a matter of, like, minutes, you know?
4: Yeah.
5: And I remember realizing we crossed a line we couldn't uncross. I realized that we had gone to a point where, and I used to watch a lot of true crime, and I haven't watched as much true crime in the past few years because, like, I resonate, I think, too deeply with the strangulation cases where women have died. It's like 3 pounds of pressure on your throat is all it takes to crush your windpipe.
4: I'm sure it did feel like several minutes.
5: It did, yeah.
4: You know, if it had been, you probably wouldn't be here.
5: That's true. That's true.
4: So,
5: and
4: that weird quality where time slows down.
5: Yeah, that's a good point. Yeah.
4: Milliseconds become...
5: And the community that I was a part of, I was houseless at the time, and the community that rose around to protect me didn't happen. They just accused me of snitching. And I was like, you can't snitch on a domestic violence case. And I didn't. I didn't talk to the police. I wanted the case to just go away as a victim. I think that's really common. I didn't want any more problems added to my life. And to me, this was just another addition of a problem that took me away from my community. We were both houseless, so we had to see each other on the blocks to survive. So there was this whole, you know...
4: Opened up this whole other world.
5: Absolutely.
4: Of absolutes.
5: Mm-hmm. Absolutely. What about you? Did you get the kind of help you needed?
4: I didn't. They wanted me to start asking for victim services. I didn't want to start thinking of myself in those terms. I didn't want to be a victim. I wasn't looking for this. I didn't cause this to happen. This was, you know, not me on drugs and losing my mental health on him. And this was him on me.
5: Yeah.
4: And so he, I realized it was it. There couldn't be anything more violent than what had happened as far as me losing 3 teeth.
5: Right, without it escalating to
4: absolute,
5: a death situation.
4: Right, like, where do you go after that?
5: Right.
4: So, as soon as I stopped seeing stars and picked myself up off the floor, I realized I had to get the heck out of there and quick.
5: Yeah.
4: Yeah.
5: Yeah. But were there warning signs before that? Were there situations before that that you probably should have exited on?
4: Absolutely. Yes. There were 2 situations where I should have. But I didn't have any place to exit. And I didn't have any resources to exit with. I didn't have a lot to make it a successful escape.
5: And did you make a successful escape?
4: So far, yes. So
5: I mean, did you have a home or?
4: No, I am still unhoused, but I love my little tent. It's just as if it's a structure.
5: It's better than being somewhere where you're being abused.
4: Absolutely, for sure.
5: But the community didn't rise up to protect you like people think they do.
4: No, they sent squads after me to try to subpoena me to prosecute him. And there's mental health issues in his world. You know, I wasn't, I just didn't want to do it that way. And I didn't want, you know, it was a freak situation. And yeah, he messed up, but it was a bad reaction. And, you know, I just didn't think he needed to go to prison for 7 years.
5: When we get back...
4: So I didn't participate in his prosecution.
5: When we get back, we will talk about the mental health crisis and, like, harm versus, like, intent. But we're going to give you a song first to kind of chew on while we talk about these serious things.
4: And who wrote this wonderful song?
5: Well, your question, Sarah, I think we're going to play the Dixie's Chicks song, Goodbye Earl.
4: All right.
5: Classic. So here we go. Yeah. Classic.

0: And we're back. That was the Dixie Chicks, and the song was Goodbye, Earl. Goodbye, Earl. We don't miss you. So why do you think society often asks survivors, why didn't you leave, instead of asking what made it so difficult?
1: Well, because it's natural to simplify everything down to simple terms, especially when you're trying to think about it quick. And that's usually the first brainstorm that goes through anybody's mind. How come you didn't leave when they started hitting you, you know?
0: Yeah, maybe it wasn't an option.
1: Right.
0: Or maybe you realized that you would have to give up your entire world to get away from what's going on. And maybe that is just too scary. Or, you know, the most dangerous time is when you leave or when you're getting ready to leave. And a lot of women don't make it out of that. And a lot of women don't recognize the red flags or the triggers beforehand until it gets to the point where it's too late.
1: Yep, that's true.
0: You know, I once was at a domestic violence group, and this woman said, you know, like, well, I went back to him after this incident, and so I don't know, like, what's wrong with me. But it didn't seem that bad when it was happening to me. And we were like, well, what happened? And she's like, well, he got mad about dinner not being cooked right. And then he chased me around the house with a chainsaw. And I was in the bathroom and he was coming through the door with the chainsaw. And we were like, oh, my gosh, why didn't you realize? We were all survivors of abuse. Why didn't you realize? And she said, I don't know. It just didn't seem that bad to me in the moment. I guess I was used to it.
1: Yeah.
0: And so I, you know, I always like chainsaw level is is too far for me. That's past my limitations.
1: Yeah. Right. Yeah, me too.
0: Yeah.
1: Go ahead and take that back out in the garage.
0: Right. Leave it yeah. there. Yeah. And you can stay out there too while you're at it. So without sharing anything you don't want to share, what was the turning point that helped you begin choosing yourself?
1: Well, I started noticing that no matter which way I handled something, I was still in trouble.
0: Mm.
1: And so where do you go from there? You tried it both ways, and you're still in trouble?
0: Yeah.
1: That's when I started wondering about the logic of just going with the flow.
0: Okay.
1: And
0: the flow is leading you away.
1: Well, I mean, yeah, you're not trying to snuggle into it.
0: Right. That fist is not very comfy.
1: You know, I mean, it's not necessarily the punch in the face that you can't handle. It's all the rhetoric and the emotional attacks and
0: yeah.
1: Guilt trips and, you know, violence that go with it.
0: And that being said, I think it bears saying that if you're out there and you're listening, it doesn't matter what kind of domestic violence or violence you're going through, it's not acceptable. There may be a reason. There may be an explanation. But intent does not preclude harm. And it doesn't erase the fact that no one deserves to be treated like that. Not even you. Especially not you. Because I find that a lot of survivors put a lot of love into their relationships. And tend to be very loving people who self-blame and internalize rather than blame the abuser. Mm-hmm. And you're trained to do that with abuse.
1: Women who love too much.
0: Women who love too much and the men that they love. That should be a book title if it's not already.
1: It absolutely is a book title.
0: Is it?
1: Yes. Came out in the 80s, and it's a famous, can't remember what her name is that wrote it, but it's a good book. I mean, it's heavy.
0: It's about heavy. Abuse.
1: They teach entire college courses over the contents of that book.
0: That's pretty cool.
1: All women who are codependent, and most domestic violence survivors are, oh God, I lost it. I lost it.
0: Oh. I'm not sure what you were going to say.
1: It's very common.
0: Yeah.
1: It's very common for a woman, a codependent woman, to love too much. Because that's what we do. That's what we're taught to do. That's what everyone expects us to do, is love our people through whatever's going on. And,
0: yeah.
1: You know, that harm and that love is what you end up choosing, you know.
0: I think we've been taught an unhealthy patterning of love.
1: Me too.
0: You know, like, we're taught that you love somebody no matter what. I can love you no matter what, but I don't have to sit at the table with you and take your abuse.
1: Right. And it's a lot, you know, it's a lot better today than it was when I was a kid, because when I was a kid, nobody talked about it.
0: Really?
1: It wasn't a subject that came up for family discussion or, you know, you may notice one of your girlfriends at school acting different, and then come to find out she's dealing with it at home. And
0: yeah,
1: you know, I mean, it's not, I
0: mean, it wasn't talked about.
1: Right. It's, my mother used to say, what goes on in our house stays in our house, you know.
0: Yeah, because I got that same kind of vibe too growing
1: it's
0: up.
1: It's got to stay secret because it's not supposed to be happening. But secrets make you sick, and you're only as sick as your secrets.
0: Ooh.
1: So
0: that's a good line.
1: You know what I mean? So I like to just get it on out there in the on Front Street. What's yeah. going on? You know.
0: I think for me, when I left, it was not willingly. I went kicking and screaming. and I had a nervous breakdown, and my mental health collapsed. And so it began by choosing living. I just wanted to live. I didn't want to live, and I wanted to live.
1: And thank God we live in America, because if we were in Afghanistan,
0: So there would be no fixing this.
1: There would be no living.
0: It's so terrible. We could do a whole episode about that.
1: We could get stoned in the street, stoned to death.
0: Yeah. I mean, we do have certain rights here as women and men that we don't have in other countries, and it's important to be grateful for that, but that doesn't mean the system we have isn't broken.
1: No, our system is broken. It's just, at least we have a system.
0: That's true. You know, that's true.
1: Some countries, women have no rights, no place, nothing to keep them safe.
0: What emotions came up for you when you first started leaving? Was it like fear or grief or relief or uncertainty or hope?
1: There was a little bit of fear, maybe, as I was getting out the corridor, like, is he gonna grab the back of my shirt and get me jerked back in? Or, but no, I was concussed, so I had no idea, you know, where I was walking. Or
0: they just let you go out concussed like that?
1: Well, I got punched on the fourth floor and had to make it down to the ground level, and it's a fully staffed building. I had a couple teeth in my hand. Blood all over me. I was a mess. I could barely walk because I...
0: Are you comfortable saying where this happened at or no?
1: It happened at home, right here in Eugene.
0: In Eugene.
1: Mm-hmm. And it was at a building like the Commons in Springfield. It's called the Nell.
0: Okay, so I'm familiar with the Nell.
1: Mm-hmm.
0: So it happened in a building
1: the woman,
0: that is...
1: And the woman manager at the Nell completely... dropped the ball, in my opinion, and, you know, Simon, I apologize if that hurts to hear, but you definitely could have done a better job that night.
0: In what ways do you feel that they failed you?
1: I just wanted my teeth in my phone. I didn't want police. I didn't want all that. I realized my part in this situation. I could have had myself out of there before then. You know, I just wanted my purse, my phone, and my teeth. And I got one tooth and my phone. But that was just because I didn't realize I had my phone in my bag. Anyway.
0: Did you go to the hospital?
1: No, I didn't. No, I didn't. I went to my friend's house, and I purposely didn't look in the mirror for a couple days because I knew it was going to be bad.
0: Ugh, and I remember the first time I looked in the mirror afterwards.
1: The looks on people's faces when I walked by was just enough. I knew it was bad. And, he hit me hard. That was the hardest I've ever gotten hit in my life.
0: And I want to be clear, we're telling our stories because you listeners are out there and maybe one of you is going through this. Maybe you know someone who's going through it. Maybe you're just a good citizen who wants to enact some change in the current systems we have. And it's important that these stories get heard so we understand the systems we're working with so that we can repair what's broken, can move forward. And people who are survivors, not victims, survivors, can thrive again.
1: You know, it look around at the people that you care about and the people that you love, and pay attention to how they get treated and how they absorb the days of their lives, and be willing to, you know, give somebody a place to sleep for a couple of weeks while they get themselves out of a bad spot. It's not going to affect anything important to collaborate and to cooperate so that they can be safe, because nobody likes getting beat up all the time. It's ridiculous.
0: What changes do you believe are urgently needed in our systems, to our communities, to better support survivors?
1: Oh, we all monetary funding, any money would help the situation. I think we need to educate the courtroom staff, the police. We need to educate the police about the trauma.
0: Re-traumatizing people?
1: People that have been beat on are in the middle of. We need to support our police. We need to, you know, let them know what's going on and let them help. That's what they're there for.
0: Yeah. Yeah. I would say that I know the police were just doing their job in my case, but I personally felt like it didn't help anything. And it's not them that's the problem. It's the system. The system isn't designed to differentiate between mental health crises, addiction crises, and just being a regular ding-dong.
1: Well, a normal crisis isn't going to end you up in the courtroom.
0: I guess that's true, but I'm saying that, like, if we differentiated between criminalization and mental health, I think that people would get help a lot better. That's just my personal opinion.
1: You know, the help can only be absorbed by someone willing to help themselves.
0: Yeah, but currently there's not even an option.
1: I think that there should be more factors to judge what situation is more likely to get helped because of the people involved in that situation. You can't build something with somebody who won't help you carry the bricks.
0: That's true.
1: So, we need to get some bricks out there.
0: Absolutely.
1: So people can build stuff.
0: How does losing housing, your transportation, or financial stability, how's that affected your ability to escape your violence?
1: Oh, my goodness. Completely. You can't do anything on no dime, except breathe, maybe go for a swim at the river. When you start thinking about leaving, you've got to be real specific about
0: where
1: what you need, like how many you need it for, who's going to give it to you, how long that's going to be available to you, and start squirreling money away. Find a soup can or whatever, and something
0: floorboard
1: only you know about, and
0: the air conditioning.
1: And just take your time with it, but let it grow. Let it grow, because you don't want to walk out with nothing.
0: Yeah, I would say, I wish that I'd had time to prepare, because I was just snatched away from the situation. And while I ended up with the trailer and he ended up on the streets, because it was my trailer, it didn't make it any easier, because there was still I had to move the trailer to live, and I had to do it all on my own, and I had the animals to take care of, and
1: all while grappling the whole experience.
0: Yeah.
1: As it played out.
0: Absolutely. And my situation, I want to say, is the exception, not the norm, because after being separated for 2-3 years, my husband had gone through alcohol treatment and mental health treatment, and has become a better version of himself and taken full accountability for it. So we did end up getting physically married and legally married. But it wasn't until after we were separated for a good 6 months, if not more. And we definitely, there were boundaries set in stone that he could not cross.
1: See, I'm not sure which way my husband is going to go. I don't know. It's still up in the air, and I'm just praying every chance I get about it.
0: Yeah. I would say that most offenders don't change. They don't have the systems, the resources, or the urge to change, whatever that case may be.
1: 1 in 10.
0: Is it 1 in 10?
1: 1 in 10.
0: That's crazy. So the odds are ever against you. They're not in your favor.
1: 90% of the time it's not going to go your way.
0: Yeah. And I just want to highlight that what got me through and to be a healthier, stable person was focusing on myself and my own codependence and healing that.
1: It's about progress, not perfection. Baby steps.
0: Absolutely.
1: Baby steps. Whatever little all that little motion is gonna be momentum if you just keep
0: on toggling. Plugging. Just keep dancing. Just keep dancing.
1: And I, you know, to any woman or man out there in the community that is being having violence played out on them, you're in my prayers. I hope that you can find some way to de-escalate and remove yourself from such. There are people out there that want you to be safe, and they want you to not be hit.
0: Absolutely. There are people out there that will support you and direct you and stand beside you, which is really what you need, is someone to stand beside you and listen.
1: Yeah,
0: and validate
1: I
0: you.
1: Believe that the abuser needs some support too. Most of the time, that's the way they saw things go down at their house when they were a kid, you know, and you never know somebody until you see them in a certain situation, you know?
0: Right. This is definitely something that is generational, too, because, like, my parents that raised me were boomers.
1: Mine, too.
0: And that was the norm. Spare the rod and spoil the child.
1: Right. Well, you just didn't talk about it. It just didn't get... That was, you know, that was secret squirrel stuff.
0: Yeah. Yeah, that's true.
1: Me, I don't like violence. I don't like hitting. I don't like being hit. I do believe that you cannot know yourself 100% until you lose your first fight.
0: Right.
1: You know, that's a big lesson on that day, because you're still alive. You still manage to get up and walk off and clean up and roll on.
0: Yeah.
1: You know, which... A lot of people didn't know there was going to be getting up and moving on after that. They just

0: Thank you for coming on the show, Sarah.
1: Appreciate
0: you.
1: You want to
0: tell them what song we're going to do?
1: Which one?
0: The one you said.
1: We already... Oh.
0: Pat Benatar,
1: Alistair Children.
0: Alistair Children.
1: Thank you for having me.
0: Absolutely.
1: Eugene Peachworks rocks.
0: Here we go, folks.

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That was Pat Benatar with Hella's Children. 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If you are in immediate danger, call emergency services. But remember this, hotline is not the only lifeline. Sometimes it's the first step is just telling one safe person, I need help. Sometimes the first step is believing yourself. Sometimes the first step is realizing that the life you dreamed of is still waiting for you. To every survivor listening, you are not broken. You are not ruined. You are not defined by what someone did to you. You are a person who endured, a person who is still here, a person who still has a future. And to everyone else listening, be the person who makes leaving possible. Be the person who opens a door. Be the person who believes, because silence protects abuse, but courage breaks silence. And together, we can build a world where survival is not the final destination, where safety is not a privilege, where love means freedom. This is Underground Echo. Thank you for listening. I'm Echo. Keep your voice, keep your power, and keep fighting for the life you deserve.

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3: And welcome to yet another edition of Legalized Survival for this Wednesday night, the 15th of July, 2026. I'm Sam Broadway here to give you a KEPW weather update for tonight's episode, and then we'll get underway. So let's take a look, shall we? So it was nice and sunny and in the 90s today, and some got the upper 80s, some got the 90s, and all of us got blustery winds to go with it. But not too bad. So as we go into the evening, it'll be partly cloudy and in the mid to upper 50s and more blustery winds to go with that. Then we get to Thursday where it will be partly cloudy. And then in the morning at least, and then in the upper 70s for daytime highs. So we'll have a little bit of cooling off here, but we'll still have the blustery winds. Overnight on Thursday, it'll be mostly clear in the low 50s, and more blustery winds to go with that. Friday, back to sunny skies in the mid-80s. More blustery winds, however, to go with that. Then Friday night will be clear in the lower to mid-50s, and still blustery winds to go with that. Saturday will be sunny, back to the upper 80s for daytime highs. And Saturday night will be clear in the mid to upper 50s for overnight lows. Sunny on Sunday in the lower 90s. And mostly clear on Sunday night in the upper 50s. Monday will be mostly sunny in the lower 90s. And Monday night will have some kind of clouds, but not much. And then it'll be in the upper 50s to low 60s for overnight lows. Tuesday, back to the upper 80s for daytime highs, and mostly sunny, and Tuesday night, mostly clear in the mid to upper 50s. And then Wednesday will be mostly sunny, and the high will be in the low 90s again. And then Wednesday night, mostly clear in the mid to upper 50s or low 60s, depending on where you're at. And that is what we know right now of your local weather. Should there be any dramatic changes, of course, we'll let you know when we know. But that's what we know for right now, and we're sticking to it. Do get all your local weather information Tuesday through Friday on KPW Newsday, where you'll get everything you need to know about your local weather. 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
0: 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You just heard the weather from Sam Broadway. Thank you for sharing the weather report. We always do that on Legalized Survival. And, you know, just put a shout out, recognize the fact that the weather makes such a deep impact on people living on the streets. And it's almost kind of like my idea of a little prayer out into the universe for people to be doing well out there, you know, with whatever weather conditions they're surviving through.
4: Oh, most definitely. It's definitely heating up out there, and it's important to find shade and shelter and a cool breeze. So, hoping all is well for anybody out there struggling right now.
0: Yeah, so we're gonna do our thing here with sharing some news stories, and we really enjoyed the last show where we shared songs that mean something to us that are kind of on point to this show at the same time. So we're gonna do a little bit more of that, and really want to recognize a community organization that is in town. We want to showcase somebody again, and so I think we're going to go with community supported shelters, mostly because it's a group I had a lot of knowledge of as it's been evolving forward, and I appreciate what they do there, and I do think that they have given a model that seems like it's working for neighborhoods, and hopefully made it so that more and more people choose to create tiny house villages as an option for people, because like what we have going on with these $1 million homes and then people living on the streets, it seems like creating something small and affordable for people that makes a lot of sense. And there are some places doing that. It's a little mixed bag going on here with our news report. But why don't we just start by something that I think is... I just have to share it, even though I know it's kind of old news. Most people know that the judge ordered the Eugene Federal Building fenced down after our very own CLDC filed a lawsuit. Within 48 hours of them filing that lawsuit, the fence was told by a judge that it must come down. And boy, got to give it to Lauren Reagan.
4: Yeah. It's a shocker, though, just 48 hours, and they're like, oh, no.
0: Yeah, the judge did try to meet in the middle, is what this article says. This comes out of KMTR by Gold Meadow and NBC16.com staff. Wow, it doesn't actually have a person. It just says that. Yeah. Anyway, they basically said they had no choice but to protect the freedom of speech in the case. So that's good news. I mean,
4: that's refreshing to hear with all the negativity going on, that there's some good ones still out there.
0: Yeah. Yeah, and Lauren Reagan is the heartbeat behind CLDC, the person who... created that nonprofit, and she's amazing, and she protects people all over the country from unconstitutional issues mostly. And she said, "We're grateful to the court and being the bulwark against unconstitutional actions by the federal government right now and recognizing long-held First Amendment rights to the federal free speech plaza and also recognizing that those rights are expansive and demand protection." Yeah, what's crazy though, $270,000 fence.
4: I was like, did you see that number?
0: Isn't that crazy?
4: That could have gone towards something to better everything, but okay.
0: Yeah, because of their ongoing security concerns, because it's where people are protesting, because it is actually the location meant for that. Thus the reason that the case held merit, right?
4: Yeah.
0: But it's just crazy to me, the process of spending that kind of money. Yeah. Anyway, let's move on. Let's move on to another story coming out of KTVZ. And this is about a development happening in Bend. And so the Mountain View Community Development to open its micro shelter site in Bend. Its open house was on Thursday, June 25th from 3:30 to 5:30. The story's by Campbell Porter. And it's pretty cool. And it's, you know, the reason I thought community-supported shelters would be a good shout-out, because you can see here that, you know, they're taking that same philosophy of creating tiny houses and making it so that they can get a lot of bang for their buck, you know? Like, it's makes a lot of sense, instead of million-dollar facilities, to create those spaces. And they do make it so somebody feels like they have something that's their very own space.
4: Right, versus just a bed somewhere.
0: In a pile of beds in a room that feels like a warehouse full of people, and you're sleeping with all those strangers, you know?
4: Right, that has to be very unsettling. When I was homeless, I never went to a shelter because honestly I was too antisocial, scared at that point of being alone all the time, that I didn't want to. But for the people that have to, you know, small children and stuff, that still can be very unsettling to be able to get a good night's rest.
0: Well, I like this. So the Mountain View Community Development project is a micro shelter program. They also offer Ben's Safe Parking Sites program, where nice. They provide people living in recreational vehicles and other vehicles with a secure, legal, and sanitary place to stay. And case managers are available at those locations to support individuals working towards stable housing. I like it.
4: I love it.
0: I like it. It says that they've helped more than 100 people transition into stable housing through their various programs. So I think that, you know, providing those supportive services is a big deal. Like, I think it's really the difference. And when I see people struggling, support, it's like the number one thing that seems like the difference between people that struggle and people that, I mean, everybody struggles, but, you know, people that manage to get up off the streets, almost every time it seems like the deciding factor is support.
4: That's what helps. That's what makes the difference. It's a team effort when you're struggling.
0: Yeah. So, moving right along. Yeah, this story really hits home for me, and I'm, like, really frustrated, honestly, talking about the next story here. This comes from NPR by Quill Lawrence. June 25th, Trump is pushing to institutionalize homeless people, including veterans. It actually says that may include veterans. And then it really makes it very clear, talking to somebody who is an organizer for U.S. vets in Long Beach, California, he talks about what it takes to support these vets and building relationships, and then using whatever they can to get the veteran the help they need. And that's his experience on the ground, right? I mean, and I think that anybody that is in social services really recognizes that experience. That's what it is. It's like one person at a time experience. Anyway, this quotes the data. 30,000 U.S. military veterans are homeless. 30,000. It's like, wow. And it's down significantly from the past decade, and most experts credit it to a straightforward combination of robust funding and philosophy focused on offering housing without prerequisites, called Housing First. And we are familiar with that because we live in a city that says it's housing first, and it's not really what we experience in reality. sometimes they like the labels, but they don't want to follow through with what it takes to walk the talk.
4: Exactly. Completely, like, very frustrating to go for help and be like, what do you mean you can't help me?
0: And there's all these signs coming from this administration, right? We've got a DOJ memo that stokes fears among disability advocates of a return to institutionalization. And that's a completely different article. But what we do know is that last year, President Trump signed the executive order called Ending Crime and Disorder on America's Streets. And it leans heavily towards institutionalization of homeless people against their will. And so this is a document that literally has that kind of language in it. This winter, NPR obtained slides describing a proposed VA plan called Safe Harbor. Now, in this article, Secretary Doug Collins says that it was a proposal that wasn't necessarily going to happen, but we get a lot of language going on here that seems to be indicating an interest in such things. And then from a different NPR article, also by the same Quill Lawrence on May 28th, he talks about the pledge to house 6,000 homeless vets. So we've heard from the other article about how there was this executive order that really spelled out the intention of housing people, including vets, involuntarily. And then this idea that they're creating a process for that to happen. But they won't necessarily do this safe harbor thing, but it's definitely, you know, a proposal that's being considered. And then this other article talks about this place in Los Angeles, and it's actually this campus, and I've heard a little bit about this place. It's a 387-acre plot bequeathed to the country's veterans in 1888.
4: And, wow.
0: Yeah, and it is called the West Los Angeles Veterans Affairs Campus. Well, there's a bunch of stuff going on, and I heard that, you know, they were saying, well, they've been not using the property to its best ability. And then in this article, it's kind of crazy where they talk about how they keep allocating money and yet the things aren't going forward. So there's been a lot of money allocated, and yet the project doesn't seem to be happening. And with this executive order, one of the things that it promised was to house 6,000 veterans at a new National Center for Warrior Independence at this campus. 6,000 veterans. So you, like, picture in any one location, 6,000 veterans. But what is crazy about this article is it literally says that's twice as many veterans that are in the LA area. So when the whole proposal came up, they're like, what is the intention? Are they, like, going to go collect veterans from other places and bring them to this place? Because they're not housing veterans specifically from that area completely if there's not even enough veterans there to do such a thing.
4: It makes me wonder if it's just like an empty promise, you know?
0: As so many of these promises seem to right. be feeling like, and then...
4: It's
0: and
4: hard
0: then,
4: not to question everything nowadays.
0: Yeah, I mean, it's crazy because I think that there is support there. He, like, this person talks about where he was able to park his car on the campus, got a hot meal, drove out in the morning, then he got into a program where he could sleep in a bed, then he got a room in a building, and then eventually got his disability benefits, got support in doing that, and finally an apartment. So, you know, these things are real, but how are they going to serve 6,000 vets in this place? And most people, it sounds like, that have experience are, like, saying it's never been realistic. And even the things they've said over the years delays on the campus go back through four presidential administrations, where the veterans groups won two lawsuits in the past 15 years mandating that the VA build the housing there. And then the Biden administration appealed it, the court ruling, and lost. And then veterans groups were shocked because the Trump administration was saying that they're going to house all these people there. And then in February, they appealed it, getting things to go forward. And so when the proposed budget finally came out in April, it included $0 to build the new housing for any of the 6,000 veterans. Now, they have increased housing there over the years, since 2022. But this was crazy to me. So a hearing this month in the House Veterans Affairs Committee provided some information where California Democratic U.S. Representative Mark Tucano said, with VA staff cuts, there isn't enough support staff for the 1,200 billets with veterans on campus now, much less 6,000. Like, so they've cut all of the staffing. I mean, it's crazy.
4: Yeah, and then he speaks on this concentration of veterans without adequate supportive services jeopardizes tenant safety, sobriety, and mental health. If we do not act, I fear we will doom this property to become a vast West Side skid row.
0: Yeah, yeah. And then there was another piece that they had to say about this where they basically say that they are asking for money again to do something that supposedly they had money to do in 2019. So, like, where is this money going is part of it. And so it's interesting that they're not really getting what he's saying he wants to do there. But then it's like, what is it that he wants to do there? And it all goes back to even more, you know, like when you talk about putting 6,000 veterans in one place, this movement towards institutionalizing people involuntarily, as the executive order mentions, right, seems like, even though they're saying, oh, no, that's not what this is about, it does seem like it raises a lot of questions and a lot of problems. And why are all these things being said if that's not what it's about, right?
4: Yeah, it definitely has me thinking twice on the numbers. Like, the math isn't adding up.
0: Right, right. It's a lot. And there's people on both sides saying things like this. Republican Representative Derek Van Orden of Wisconsin says there's no way in blank you're going to, I think you could say hell, I guess. There's no way in hell you're going to come here and say $500 million is the down payment, but you can't tell us the actual cost. And then he says, we're not doing this any longer. It's corruption and it's got to stop. And then many other people say different things. We've seen large amounts of money dedicated to this project over various administrations, and we really can't account for where that money goes. And that's when they say $98 million in the budget to renovate a building that the VA said it had funds to renovate in 2019. So that's the kind of stuff that is going on. Yeah, so I really have trouble with the idea of involuntarily institutionalizing people. It sounds to me like we've got concentration camps with immigrants, and then we're talking about doing something. What's the difference? What's the difference between saying institutionalize?
4: There is no difference. And when has it ever gone good?
0: It seems like it's pretty hardcore. anyway, there's a lot going on. We do have other interesting news, so let's move to this one in Grants Pass. And when I first started reading this article by Emily Storm from NBC on June 24th, I thought, oh, this is cool. They're talking about a couple that, I mean, her husband has cancer. They've got all these health issues. They're really struggling. They're getting into this new place. Let's be happy. Parker's Place Village in Grants Pass. Just opening. Then it starts going along, though. And then it starts talking about, it sounds like they are changing the designation of another area in town, 6th Street North, resting site. So they have some place called the 6th North Street resting site, and they're closing that. So I'm just trying to figure out how many extra beds are they really ending up with down there if they're opening that, but then they're closing the other. And it almost, I mean, when I read the story, it sounded like for every bed they open, they're going to close one in the other site. So it's like, it says right here, the city currently operates 4 resting sites, which it will close in phases as Parker's Place Village increases its occupancy. It's a chance to give people help and then at the same time close those camps down. As we bring in 40 people here, they get to close 40 camps downtown, down for the taxpayers and the homeowners and the businesses.
4: Isn't that like one step forward, two steps back? Like,
0: it's at least one forward and one back. I'm not sure.
4: Then we're dancing.
0: Right. And technically it is kind of two steps because you're like, you're just telling people that they have to go from one place. So where are those people going? And it's always weird to me, like this idea that people just, you know, don't have to exist somewhere. It's like we move them out of here and somehow it doesn't seem like a lot of progress, but it's maybe more like a permanent place, and we're going to hope that it won't be the first permanent place so that eventually they start creating extra support rather than what this sounds like, which is it does seem like they're just moving people out of the temporary locations to put different people in the other location.
4: You see that it says 72 hours to vacate and remove belongings.
0: Yeah, so it's been a place where people have been able to keep their stuff, and they're putting the sign up, 72 hours, gotta go. That's no support services, no. That doesn't say, maybe they have it, but you'd think they'd tell us that they have such things in the article. It sounds like that's not what's happening.
4: I can barely get a to-do list done in 3 days, let alone find out where I'm going to sleep or keep my belongings or whatever is needed. Like,
0: so little compassion. And, you know, it's exactly the scene, too. You know, Grants Pass was, it was a settlement that made it so that they built the thing at all. Like, all this stuff is because they were told like, what are you supposed to do? You can't just tell people that have no place to go. You just have no place to be. And there's no place for people to go, but you can't be here. And what are you supposed to do with yourself?
4: It's just appalling. It's not a solution.
0: That's the reason this show is called Legalized Survival. Yeah.
4: Survival is definitely a big word right now.
0: Yeah, it's a lot, right? It's like, what is happening? Okay, so let's move to this other piece from KTLA. And this is about the Los Angeles Homeless Services Authority by Eamon Palm from June 29th. And they filed a lawsuit against the U.S. Department of Housing and Urban Development. They seek to prevent an interruption of federal resources that support the housing services for more than 11,000 people across Los Angeles. So HUD served them a notice that said that As always, HUD makes careful and thorough considerations when it acts to enforce its rights and obligations. HUD fully stands by our objective to overhaul America's failed homelessness system, which has relied almost exclusively on permanently warehousing the homeless at exorbitant taxpayer costs while ignoring root causes. As one of the country's most egregious abusers of taxpayer dollars, LAHSA's systematic and repeated failures can no longer be allowed. HUD will fund results, not just the status quo. So they give them this notice, and the lawsuit claims that HUD's notification contains inaccuracies, including attributing a failure to spend more than $500 million in homelessness funding to LAHSA, even though the cited source does not reference the agency. And they say the thing suggests wrongdoing without evidence. It's really a lot. Their statement says they've worked hard to build real transparency at LAHSA, weaponizing old corrected financial reviews to suddenly strip housing from thousands of people makes no sense legally or practically. That's from the commission chair, Amber Sheik. LAHSA cannot stand by while an unjustified federal decision threatens to pull the rug out from under Los Angeles's homeless services system. So basically, they're going to pull the rug. I mean, that's what is. They had to file a lawsuit to try to prevent the rug being pulled out of all homeless support, or at least for 11,000 people in Los Angeles.
4: I'm glad that they're fighting back, at least.
0: Yeah, so we'll have to follow that story. That's intense. And then let's bring it home. More than 1,100 homeless shelter beds to close in Portland area by year's end.
4: This one makes me mad.
0: Yeah, this is crazy. So the River District Navigation Center in Northwest Portland will close the coming months due to budget cuts at the city and county level. The 90 assigned beds at the shelter, like those seen here, will be eliminated. So for years, they've had a push to increase. By the way, this story comes from Oregon Live. Lillian Mongo Hughes wrote it. And they even with 1,100 beds going, they will have more than they had in 2022. They'll still have double, but we got to keep in mind how much worse this problem is getting as well, right? People can't afford to keep their housing, and so they've been celebrating newly opened shelters since 2022, but now with slashed budgets, they will close a total of 10 shelters.
4: 10?
0: Will be closed by the year's end, and two other shelters will lose beds but remain open, and one city-funded shelter will more than double in size as it absorbs sleeping pods from the two closing shelters. Yeah.
4: So we're just going to cram them all together. That's the solution. scoot on over.
0: Yeah, it's crazy to me. And so they expect 1,100 shelter beds to go away. It's harsh.
4: But if you think about it, those 1,100 beds, that's just not 1,100 people. Those beds have serviced many people. So it's like it's more people are losing out. It's not just 1,100. Like, it's... I don't like math right now.
0: Yeah, you're right. It's like, it's heavy. Sad. And they're going through a bunch of stuff up there. And we are all looking towards that kind, those kinds of issues, the same issues, because they're just purposely taking all the money away from the systems, from the people that have been supporting systems that they have proved, like Housing First kind of stuff, to work for people. And then planning to want to do something else. And you know what it makes me feel like? It makes me feel like they're like, we're going to take the money away from the systems that are already in place so that we can take money and give it to our guy. Because that's kind of been the pattern of this administration, right? I'm going to pad the pocket of my friend, and then that person is going to make the big bucks. So institutionalizing, you know, this concept of institutionalizing people has everything to do with the people who have their money invested in institutionalizing things, you know, in those institutions. So
4: it's absolutely appalling.
0: It's a lot. It's a lot. And we're just going through the motions, talking about what's going on. We want to end with this really great, I love this particular story, so I'm happy to share this. This was shared by iHeartIntelligence about Aurora Mayor Mike Kaufman sleeping at the shelter. So I want to share this. All right, so this comes out of Colorado. Aurora is area over there next to Denver. And Mayor Mike Kaufman there has been going on Friday nights to sleep at the local shelter since late February. He spends Friday nights and Saturday mornings at the Aurora Regional Navigation Center's Tier 1 overnight shelter, sleeping on a cot and helping with breakfast. His idea is that the shelter has faced a lot of criticism, and so he wanted to figure out, you know, what is really happening over there and see from the inside of the system what it's like in that shelter. So I thought that I got to give it to a person who wants to represent in a way that they'll actually figure out what it really feels like on the other end. Although they don't, you never really get the full effect unless you know that you have no place to go.
4: Right. It's a different mental take if you know that that's where you're going every single night and day. Versus just, like it's great, like, once a week, that's completely awesome. It's not the same, though, as actually going through it, but I love that he's trying. And since February, that's awesome.
0: Yeah, and really actively putting himself out there to figure out what's really happening and be a part of things, right? I mean, that is really cool. I think it's really cool. Okay, so we are ready to change gears. Let's move towards a song. I thought it might be fun to do our songs, and then we'll break in the middle and share a little bit more about community-supported shelters, and then finish with our last two songs. So we've picked two songs each, songs that matter to us. And then, did you have something that you were going to share, too?
4: I did. I had a little piece on what it's like to survive being homeless and how the legal system kind of works against you versus for you to help you.
0: Mm. Why don't you introduce your first song?
4: Okay. Well, I figured it would be great, as we're talking about all these beds being removed and stuff, that there is a updated version of Beds Are Burning, and this is by AWOL Nation and Rise Against. And I think the original one was for the Australian Indigenous to fight for their land back. But I feel like the meaning here, you know, the beds are burning, kind of rings true and what's all going on. How can we sleep when our beds are burning? So here is Beds Are Burning by AWOL Nation and Rise Against.

0: And that was Beds Are Burning by AWOL Nation and Rise Against. Absolutely love that song. All right, and this is a piece that I wrote a little while back. When survival becomes a crime in America today, survival itself can sometimes fall into a legal gray area. For many people living on the margins, everyday actions, sleeping in a car, camping in public spaces, asking for help, or selling items on the street, can lead to fines, citations, or even arrest. But when basic needs go unmet, what choices do people really have? For those struggling with homelessness or extreme poverty, survival often means doing whatever is necessary to eat, stay warm, or find shelter. Some turn to informal or survival work, things like street vending, collecting recyclables, day labor without permits, or selling small goods in public spaces. And in some cases, selling their body. These actions aren't always driven by criminal intent. They're driven by necessity. This raises a powerful question. When someone is simply trying to survive, should survival be treated as a crime? Many laws were created to maintain public safety and order. But critics argue that some politics unintentionally punish poverty instead of solving it. Fines that cannot be paid grow into debt. Citations can become criminal records. Barriers increase, making it even harder for people to find stable work, housing, or support. This creates a cycle where survival decisions lead to legal consequences, and legal consequences make survival even harder. At the heart of this issue is a deeper conversation about dignity and opportunity and compassion. Where do we draw the line between public order and human need? And how do we build communities where survival doesn't come with a penalty? Because for many, the question isn't about breaking the law. It's about staying alive.
1: Yeah, it really touches on it. It's interesting because I have this theory that it seems to me that almost 75% maybe of our legal system really revolves around punishing poor people. Because a person who gets a fine that has money doesn't really have to care nearly as much as the person who has to decide whether they pay their rent or keep that ticket from going becoming a warrant.
0: Right. Do you get to eat or you just eat the ticket?
1: Right. I mean, I didn't really understand this eat the rich philosophy until recently, when it was like, there's stuff about that that really does ring true. When you think about the difference in the situations that people face when they have no money compared to people who have so much money that they couldn't use it in 10 lifetimes.
0: Yeah, it sounds a little backwards to me.
1: It's so disproportionate. And how did things get to this place where people are working multiple jobs and can't afford to keep housing, and then other people are like buying plane trips to Mars on reserve for when it actually can happen?
0: Right. You see how many Teslas are out there driving around? Like, are those really, you know, necessary?
1: Yeah. Vehicles that cost more than a person can afford for a lifetime of housing.
0: Yeah, I think we got our priorities a little bit mixed up. Not all of us, but a lot of us.
1: Yeah, as a culture in general, it seems like we're a little lost.
0: Well, hopefully we can be found.
1: Yeah, and so many people don't really even, like, what do we do about it? Like, that's kind of the real deal, right? Is to try to figure out what in the world to do about it.
0: First step is don't become one of them.
1: Yeah, just maintain your compassion, because I really truly believe that when you reach out and help someone else, that does come back to you. That is how we create community. That is the process by which we create something that makes it so everybody has what

0: Burger, like, to just continually do good for no reason other than to do good. Yeah. That is integrity, and we need to somehow salvage that, because it is a losing battle right now.
1: Yeah. That's so true. So we're gonna kick off another song. This artist is somebody I absolutely love. She's amazing. If you've never got to see Natalie Rise, if she comes by, don't miss it, because she's fabulous. And she plays a song called Warriors, and I just really love it. It's been one of my favorite songs for a long time. The truth is that I think that music like hers is part of what inspired me to want to be a part of those that would rise up, you know? Like, a lot about what this song has to say. And I think there's a lot of music that inspires you to care about stuff. And that's what this song kind of talks about, some of the stuff. And then it talks about us, you know, rising up and overcoming these things.
0: Oh, yeah. I love it. I just heard her for the first time today, and I was like, yep, we got to play it.
1: Nice, nice. All right. So this is Warriors by Natalie Rise. That was Warriors by Natalie Rise, and we're going to go ahead and talk a little bit about community-supported shelters now. Community-supported shelters was started by a guy named Eric, and it began about the time Occupy was happening, so about 2011 or so, and he came up with the idea to make these Western-style huts that look a lot like an old-fashioned wagon from the Old West, you know, and turn it into a tiny house scene. And he started with one area, and about the same time as Opportunity Village was getting a chance to see if that pilot project would work, community-supported shelters also became part of the effort to pilot some projects. And now a lot of us have seen those all over town. There's quite a few places that those huts exist. And community-supported shelters has a lot to do with that. So I think it's worth really showcasing them as one of the fabulous organizations that we have in town trying to do stuff for folks.
0: What's funny is that I remember when those first started to go up, or even just the talk of them, how many people were throwing a conniption fit of like, not in my neighborhood, or, you know, not in this area. And honestly, those have did so well and have had very little issues compared to what these people that were afraid to have them there, what they thought was going to happen, hasn't happened, and they've actually been very successful. So I'm actually rather impressed when I drive by them. I'm just like, yeah, that looks like a good place to be if I was homeless, and it looks like a safe, secure place. Because you have to think, women and children also.
1: Yeah. So many different people have been supported by community-supported shelters.
2: This is G.
3: G?
2: Yeah. G40.

0: It's interesting that they're closing a couple of the sites over there by the mission, as the mission has some new life skills program that they are getting up and running over there. And then they're closing their Grant Street location, which has been the home since the very beginning, as they complete a transition into a new project where they'll have a new building on 10th Place. That's exciting. I mean, they've got lots going on. I know that they have the Conestoga Huts, which can go in business locations. The Tamarack Wellness Center up there, they had one, and it really helped them with some vandalism that they were suffering up there. So there's things that, you know, having somebody outside of your business in one of those huts can actually be a real benefit for some business owners. And then that's, of course, separate from the Safe Spot communities. So just as the last little bit here to share about them, they were established in officially 2013. So I know that Eric's ideas began during that same time period as Occupy was happening. And so I would say that their nonprofit began right afterwards in 2013 to help unhoused individuals rebuild their lives through intentional community. They provide shelter, safety, and support for those in need, transforming lives with low-barrier, cost-effective approach. Organizations across the U.S. have adopted their methods. So we definitely have led the way for these little villages in many ways, being seen as something that's a viable solution. And we see people all over the country, you know, like this little place in Bend the thing they're doing in Grants Pass, kind of recognizing that as a viable option. I think it really is too. These places, and you keep them a little small, so it's not too hard to manage, and you give a little bit, empower the people there to help manage themselves and care about it and the project, because everybody's there supporting each other through like this intentional community, like they mentioned, and it's effective.
1: Yeah, it's been going for over 10 years. I mean, sounds like a good, solid plan, and more states and stuff should be adapting to these ideas.
0: Yeah, so their website's great. It's communitysupportedshelters.org, and it has links like learn about homelessness, the HUT manual, so you can learn how to make one, get involved, news, lots of different stories, all this information about what they're doing in different locations right now. So, yay for community-supported shelters, you know, helping us see that we can make these little pilot projects work and people can have these little spaces of their very own.
1: And to show that it's not that difficult to make a difference.
0: It really doesn't ruin the neighborhood.
1: Exactly.
0: I think all those things were really important lessons that they were able to learn from. Okay, so now let's move on to some more music.
1: Some more music. I found this song the other day. It is called Heavy Foot by, I hope I'm not butchering the name, Monrovia. And it's beautifully well-worded of everything that we kind of are going through right now. And just, you know, love each other now. That's all we have. And so here is Heavy Foot by Monrovia.

0: And that was Heavy Foot by Mon Rovia. And I'm definitely going to have to check out more of this artist's stuff. Because it's got some good lyrics going on.
1: Nice. I love it. And really, really poignant. To the point, for sure. Yeah. And while we're on to music that really gets to the point, we'll go ahead with this other channel called the song is called We Are the Resistance, and the channel is called The Resistance, and it's pretty to the point too.
0: Oh, I love this one.
1: Yeah, we're going to use this one as the song that we take out the show with. So enjoy the song, and we'll be back the next time.
0: Have a wonderful evening.

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1: For all those who didn't forget, this is dedicated to Bob Geldof and Bill Graham and everyone who put this on, the whole organization. This is called Don't You Forget About Me.

One, two, three, four. First, you have to have a problem. That part isn't hard. The second step is everybody realizing they're like you. They're holding the same card. Step three is finding there's a tactic when everyone believes it could be true. That if all the people work collectively, there just might be something we can do, and everything can change.

congressmen and businessmen and TV sets will try hard to make sure it isn't so. You don't have a problem. If you do, it's not the same problem. And if it is, well, there's just nowhere you can go. But that many times, the history is rich, though we easily forget how a meme can take hold and grab you, how it can spread out like a net, and everything can change so quick. They'll say we are lost or we're dreaming, or they'll make a dream for us. They'll try to come up with a good story about why we belong at the back of the bus, about why we belong in this position, about how we don't know what we meant, about how there most certainly isn't any such thing as the 99%, but everything can change.

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And everyone would say everything. 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

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We're gonna tear this motherfucker down.

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2: 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The music that we're listening to is John Coltrane from the album Coltrane Live at Birdland. The composition is called Afro Blue and features John Coltrane on tenor and soprano sax, McCoy Tyner on piano, Jimmy Garrison on bass, and Ellen Jones on the drums. A little note here about me, DJ Anonymous. I am being so anonymous tonight that the anonymity of it can't even be talked about. And the reason for that is, I'm not here. This is a pre-recorded program we have recorded for you on those times when I can't be here live for whatever reason. So thank you for listening. 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So again, thanks for listening, and thanks for your support.

was born in a little Midwestern town. Same when my folks kicked around in my mouth, never had a silver spoon. Both folks worked and I was raised by cartoons. I especially like the one where the baby crawled around a construction site and everything had just fallen to place around that child. I was told things were a certain way, but things to me seemed different each day. My folks said that when they was young, times was tough and never fun. They crawled to school, worked till they were dead, and got up 20 minutes before they went to bed. Man, them times sounded tougher than MSG, cholesterol, and styrofoam.

kind of a hard time figuring out what to do with themselves, and they weren't miserable. Must have been all them years of crawling across 100 miles of snow and broken glass on their knees just to get anywhere. That'd get on my nerves.

I guess I got through school without too much knowledge, because now I was supposed to go to college. I still didn't know what I wanted to be, but I loved the parties and never studied. You know, the only things I ever really learned were ideas from books that are still getting burned. I graduated pretty easily, majored in sociology. Well, then I got a job and a credit card, two more things I was supposed to do, and a student loan that expires in 2022. All my friends got kids and they're divorcing their husbands and wives. Them things I didn't think they were supposed to be happening in life. That's when I started thinking, man, what's going on here? This stuff wasn't in the instructions.

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Moroccan Ensemble Sepharine, Alice D. Maselli with Andy Cassad, Laronia, Larry Pattison, Bhakti Hart will also be playing. There'll be food, crafts, song circles, ecstatic dance, and more. That's the very first Turning Tides Music Festival, September 19th at Island Park in Springfield. 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

0: shopping for a suit the other day. I walked into the department store. I stepped off the elevator at the dry goods floor. Salesman come up to me, he said, "Now, what can I do for you?" I said, "Well, go on in there and show me them sport clothes, like you're supposed to." He said, "Well, come on in, buddy, dig these fabrics we got laid out on the shelf." He said,
1: "Pick yourself out one, try it on, stand in the mirror and dig yourself. That suit's pure herringbone.
0: That's a suit I'd like to own.
1: Buddy, that suit is you.
0: Yeah, I believe it, too. I see for the businessman, you feature the natural shoulders, the retail, wholesale, and deal. It's got the custom cuffs and the walking shorts." She said,
1: "I'm gonna let you have it at a steal."
0: "And for the Playboy, you have the latest in tweed with a cutaway flap on twice. It's a box back two-button Western model," he said.
1: "Now ain't that nice? Them buttons are solid gold.

0: Now you go and get that paper and let me sign on the dotted line. And I'll make sure I get all my payments in right on time.
1: Now wait a minute, buddy. Let me go back here and do a little checking on you.
0: And then he come back and he said, I'm sorry, my man, but...
1: Your credit didn't go through.
0: Why, what you mean? Ain't this a shame? My heart's in pain. Pure herringbone.
1: That's a suit you'll never own.

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Child's play. I play the World Series with marbles on our vine-laced Persian carpet. Its palaces are bases. Its bowers become dugouts where my heroes' cards wait for their manager's hand. I play both sides, home and away, hitter and fielder. As always, no one on my team but me. Adult shapes, fat and crooked, bald and creased or worn thin, edge around me, pass through the house, smiling down as if to say, "Dear child, you know nothing outside your magic carpet, which one day you'll find is only a rug that will take you no place at all." But I have just jumped an impossible height, caught Roger Maris' hop line drive to right and brought it back over the fence. The roar of the crowd puts any doubts to rest. In that moment, I am blessed, and that moment is all there is.

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All of my nights for a glimpse of the sun, all of my faith in the great unknown.

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1: 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Moroccan Ensemble Sepharine, Alice Di Maselli with Andy Cassad, Laronia, Larry Pattis, and Bhakti Hart will also be playing. There'll be food, crafts, song circles, ecstatic dance, and more. That's the very first Turning Tides Music Festival, September 19th at Island Park in Springfield. 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

most people feel completely void and helpless in controlling their own destinies or controlling the destiny of human life. And I think it's sad. More people should be involved rather than designating all these powers to a few individuals. I think the average person, whatever that is, should be a part of it somehow. And I think everyone feels that events are just going on without their knowledge or control. I think it's one of the tragedies of our time.

0: I suppose it has always been that way, but now it's just become so obvious, you know. Decisions are made for you, in which you have no part of at all.
1: You're all a bunch of slaves, letting everybody push you around. What are you gonna do about it? What are you gonna do about it?

0: I just lament the fact that so many people are content with living a very quiet, well-mannered, orderly life when so many obvious injustices, I guess, are going on, and they just seem to ignore it somehow, or not care at all, just let it happen without ever becoming involved. I think that's sad.
1: We're getting tired of hanging around, yeah. Waiting around with our heads to the ground.
0: To me, there's something incredibly sad about a bunch of human beings sitting down watching something take place. And just when you think about it, I love movies as much as anyone else, but the spectacle of millions and millions of people sitting in movie theaters and in front of television sets every night watching a second or third hand reproduction of reality going on when the real world is right there in their living room or right outside in the street or down the block somewhere. I think it's a tool to somnambulize or hypnotize people into a kind of waking sleep.
1: Wake up! You can't remember where it was. Had this dream stopped?
0: Yeah, well, they're being programmed by their radios. They only play the major radio stations, rock stations, only play 30 songs over and over and over, 24 hours a day. And it's been proven that what you hear the most is what you like the most. So there's really no choice involved. Someone is programming it. What everyone should say is, the medium is the message, and the message is me.

0: That's the answer is for everyone to, you're asking for an answer. The answer is for everyone to stand up and say, I'm me, and be fully aware of that fact and let everyone else know it, that you are yourself, and express it.
1: Now, is that any way to behave at a rock and roll concert? Hey, come on, come on. This is very serious now. Come on. We must have total silence. Now, this, really, this is serious. This is. You don't want to hear that for the next half hour, do you? All right, come on, come on, come on. Damn, give the singer some, man. All right. We want the world and we want it.

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Who runs the projection booth? You know, it's a, it's that masculine desire to dominate life rather than just accepting it and flowing with it.

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1: 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Moroccan Ensemble Sepharine, Alice D. Maselli with Andy Cassad, Laronia, Larry Pattison, Bhakti Hart will also be playing. 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
2: Nobody's fault but mine. Nobody's fault but mine. 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Nobody's fault but mine.

Out at the crossroads. 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Sweet tears down. 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She stands as cars pull by. 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And wondering whether there's anyone. Anyone at all. 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

Just a little continuation on yay for the green side. When thinking green, think green people. 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So if you just go environment, peace, and justice, being fair, being ecological, and peaceful, or kind, and cooperative, those are the green principles.

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Moroccan Ensemble Sepharine, Alice Di Maselli with Andy Cassad, Laronia, Larry Pattis, and Bhakti Hart will also be playing. There'll be food, crafts, song circles, ecstatic dance, and more. That's the very first Turning Tides Music Festival, September 19th at Island Park in Springfield. 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

almost iridescent, with a manifesto quoting from the Crusades to the present. But he stood on many shoulders, of this we can be sure, a millennia of xenophobes who slaughter to be pure. Since before the First Crusade, when a mighty Christian band hacked and stabbed and burned their way to the Holy Land. They say he acted alone, but in his mind he was another of those who came before him, his mighty Christian brothers, who rode covered in armor and served their masters well. They vowed to chastity, they vowed to kill the infidel. They marauded west and east in the name of Christendom. They killed Jews, Muslims, pagans, fellow Christians by the thousand in the name of Jesus. From the Jordan to the Rhine, the Red Cross on their chest plates, their

run with prime ministers who tell us multiculturalism is done. They brag of their traditions, they swell with Christian pride for the civilization built on genocide. Anders Breivik pulled the trigger, but he did not make the play. That script was being written 1,000

moderating rhetoric is the best we can achieve. But moderating rhetoric will bring us nowhere near to the understanding that the problem is right here. European empires, European greed, European Christians poison European seeds, European racists running European states, European tolerance for Europe.

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1: 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Moroccan Ensemble Sepharine, Alice D. Maselli with Andy Cassad, Laronia, Larry Pattis, and Bhakti Hart will also be playing. There'll be food, crafts, song circles, ecstatic dance, and more. That's the very first Turning Tides Music Festival, September 19th at Island Park in Springfield. 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

writers on solstice. On the shortest day of the year, explore the brilliance that has lain dormant. Welcome it back. Over the next months, observe it as it grows, nurture it in the infancy of its return. Every year we travel into darkness, and then, almost habitually now, we bid gleeful goodbye to the previous year in vague hope that next year will be better. We forget to take stock of what we have gathered on the difficult trail, what we bring with us as we emerge. Remember the bad dreams as well as the good. We spend time in the cave with the cauldron brewing, reducing, now as the Awen flows from below ground, springs toward oceanic depths beneath brightening skies. Taste its clarified solution on your salmon tongue. Recall the warm of indoors when earth lay frozen in the landscape of your youth. Snow fell heavy and soft, perhaps, or frosted grass crunched under stamping boots. Also, knowing crocuses will emerge. Re-engage in anticipation your love of earthy smells from long-neglected underhomes of memory. Your hands so small dug deep to find the tunnel dark loam to hold for close inspection. You peered past clumps through tiny caverns to grains on your way to the intuition of ever smaller bits, well before you had the language or the knowledge to describe or discuss molecules, atoms, electrons, or quarks, or things unknown as yet unnamed of which those bits are made. Those quarks, those atoms, those molecules, those grains, those cavern walls, those clumps, those joyous, filthy hands, those beautiful, curious, peeping eyes. Now as the Awen flows from below ground, springs toward oceanic depths beneath brightening skies, taste its clarified solution on your salmon tongue.

Reno, broken Santa Fe, turning tricks on Los Sueños out in California. Well, they pushed him up against the wall, said, buddy, get a grip.

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1: 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Moroccan Ensemble Sepharine, Alice Di Maselli with Andy Cassad, Laronia, Larry Pattis, and Bhakti Hart will also be playing. There'll be food, crafts, song circles, ecstatic dance, and more. That's the very first Turning Tides Music Festival, September 19th at Island Park in Springfield. TurningTidesMusic.org for more information and tickets.

0: We have a new type of rule now. Not one-man rule, a rule of aristocracy or plutocracy, but a small groups elevated to positions of absolute power by random pressures and subject to political and economic factors that leave little room for decision. They are representatives of abstract forces who have reached power through surrender of self. The iron-willed dictator is a thing of the past. There will be no more Stalins, no more Hitlers. The rulers of this most insecure of all worlds are rulers by accident, inept, frightened pilots of controls of a vast machine they cannot understand, calling in experts to tell them which button was.
1: The rain came down from the clouds and it poured into a stream. And the stream trickled down through the woods into a creek. And the creek met a river, then it ran 4 miles out to the sea. And where the river met the oceans, where it drifted off out into the deep. And then it was free from

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1: 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Moroccan Ensemble Sepharine, Alice Di Maselli with Andy Cassad, Laronia, Larry Pattis, and Bhakti Hart will also be playing. There'll be food, crafts, song circles, ecstatic dance, and more. That's the very first Turning Tides Music Festival, September 19th at Island Park in Springfield. 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

sat at the back, and they said she was shy. She led from the front, and they hated her pride. They asked her advice, and then questioned her guidance. They branded her loud, then were shocked by her silence. When she shared no ambition, they said it was sad. So she told them her dreams, and they said she was mad. They told her they'd listen, but they covered their ears and gave her a hug while they laughed at her fears. And she listened to all of it, thinking she should be the girl they told her to be, best as she could. But one day, she asked what was best for herself instead of trying to please everyone else. So she walked to the forest and stood with the trees. She heard the wind whisper and dance with the leaves. She spoke to the willow, the elm, and the pine, and she told them what she'd been told time after time. She told them she felt she was never enough. She was either too little or far, far too much. Too loud or too quiet. Too fierce or too weak. Too wise or too foolish. Too bold or too meek. Then she found a small clearing surrounded by firs, and she stopped, and she heard what the trees said to her, and she sat there for hours, not wanting to leave, for the forest said nothing. It just let her breathe. And that is an unknown author.

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Moroccan Ensemble Sepharine, Alice Di Maselli with Andy Cassad, Laronia, Larry Pattis, and Bhakti Hart will also be playing. There'll be food, crafts, song circles, ecstatic dance, and more. That's the very first Turning Tides Music Festival, September 19th at Island Park in Springfield. 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
1: 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Moroccan Ensemble Sepharine, Alice Di Maselli with Andy Cassad, Laronia, Larry Pattis, and Bhakti Hart will also be playing. 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

Annie, I can't help it, they're crawling from the blankets. All the little heads just turn around for the man in me, please. Younger, much less ordinary man. Head laid on the pavement, price the weight off, it's the ego and the it, just take it out, for the hurt come for free, left searching for some solid.

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We look forward to collaborating with all of the Eugene community, because together we are strong for truth, justice, and peace.

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International Folk Music Artists of the Year, Carcy Blanton and Chris Matthews, the past 2 years, will be the headliners. Moroccan Ensemble Sepharine, Alice D. Maselli with Andy Cassad, Laronia, Larry Pattis, and Bhakti Hart will also be playing. There'll be food, crafts, song circles, ecstatic dance, and more. That's the very first Turning Tides Music Festival, September 19th at Island Park in Springfield. TurningTidesMusic.org for more information and tickets.

What do you call it when a movement takes up arms and seizes power by the barrel of a gun? Moves into the homes of those they've dispossessed and says this whole country is ours now that we've won. What do you call a government that forces families from their homes and turns them into refugees? All the while complaining of these dirty tent dwellers that it's they who want to drive us into the sea. What do you call a government that builds walls around the ghettos and only looks at you through sniper sights? Who uses your cheap labor to build those very walls while they tell the world how they believe in human rights? What do you call a government that makes war upon their neighbors, who annexes land for living room? Who conducts a foreign policy based on threats and bombing raids, whose opponents often end up in a prison or a tomb? What do you call a government who talks of enemies within and seals off the camps to make sure they cannot eat, who keeps their prisoners on diets to guarantee an early death with their mantra, history cannot repeat? What do you call a government that puts numbers on the arms of the people that they torture and arrest? Whose soldiers commit war crimes systematically while they proclaim their conduct is superior at best? What do you call a government that bombs its starving subjects after taking from them everything they had? Whose citizens are soldiers, brainwashed to believe their opponents are fanatics, terrorists, or mad? What do you call it when a movement takes up arms and seizes power by the barrel of a gun? Moves into the homes of those they've dispossessed and says this whole country is ours now that we've won.

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0: the things you could be by now if Charles Mingus's wife was your mother. If Charles Mingus's wife was your mother, all the things you could be by now.
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5: Michael Glow, and this is I Am Turning. 33 degrees, Illuminati, LP revolution in me. They say Christ died at this age. I hope it's not contagious. I Am Turning, from 2000, an oldie but a goodie. Here's a more recent one from March. Staring at Rattlesnake Butte, I decide that a new name might serve me well now. I've had aliases before, silly nicknames from friends, family, and foes. Last time I got hot behind the mic, I went by Glow. So today, after the battle scars of life and death, the wounds that really don't heal, but you've just learned to deal and adapt or live with or cope with or not the best or worst you can. I think of all I had to lose. It's been a gamble all along. And my teachers have come and gone like the wind. These transitions can be heavy and hit hard. Think derecho in eastern Colorado. Straight up, knock you to your knees kind of losses. The real blues, where the aftermath feels completely meaningless, barely remembering to breathe or eat or laugh. I like the sound of Tormi, but someone someday is going to franchise it. I'll hear Torme and try to hold my tongue, but knowing where I'll probably go, I think I'll just go by Tony. Yeah, Tony sounds about right, with an accent. Tony! Anything to fool myself into a fresh start now that she's gone.

0: 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We look forward to collaborating with all of the Eugene community, because together we are strong for truth, justice.
1: When I was young, my parents raised me right. My dad sang me Beatles songs every night. Mom cooked organic meals with homemade desserts. Every day I went to school wearing tie-dyed shirts. I was taught to love and taught not to hate. Learned Republicans are bad and God is great. I'm anti-war and I'm all about peace for a welfare system, and I hate the police. If you can't dig it, you can't get bent. That's just how it is. I'm from hippie descent. From a family of hippies, even uncles and aunts, and at parties we all do the hippie dance. You gotta close your eyes and sway to and fro, mind in the music and let yourself go now. Move your arms like the waves of the ocean. Keep it up, don't stop that motion. Put a bend in your knee, a smile on your face, and the last step of all is to spin in place. Keep your arms gyrating, your body rotating. Now you're doing the hippie. Well, the apple doesn't fall far from the tree, and being raised by hippies rubbed off on me. I don't think that being a hippie's a crime. I've been called a dirty hippie more than one time. If you call me a hippie, I take it as praise. I'm gonna be a hippie till the end of my days. I'm sickened by violence, disgusted by killing. My heroes are Lennon, Marley, and Dylan. I don't discriminate against people who are gay. I think cigarettes are bad, but drugs are okay. So take some mushrooms or acid, start getting trippy. Take off your shoes and dance like a hippie. First you close your eyes and sway to and fro, mind in the music and let yourself go now. Move your arms like the waves of the ocean. Keep it up, don't stop that motion. Put a bend in your knee, a smile on your face, and the last step of all is to spin in place. Keep your arms gyrating, your body rotating. Now you're doing the hippie. Well, I'm a vegetarian, so I don't eat meat. I like to whistle when I walk down the street. If I see a bum, I always leave some change. He's a human too, although he looks kinda strange.

0: 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Move your arms like the waves of the ocean. 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Keep your arms gyrating, your body rotating. Now you're doing a hippie.
1: 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Moroccan Ensemble Sepharine, Alice Di Maselli with Andy Kassad, Laronia, Larry Pattis, and Bhakti Hart will also be playing. 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

wake up in the morning, get out of our warm bed. My daughter often asks me about something someone said, often asking questions why things are the way they are, watching Portland passing by from the back seat of the car. As we drove across the bridge, saw the people underneath. She said, if they don't have a door, where do they put their wreath? I couldn't think of how to answer when she asked me if it's true that Santa brings them presents too. We always say hello to the people that we meet. Give a dollar to the man who asks, can you spare something to eat? We marvel at the tree in the center of the city. Look at all the lights, she says, so colorful and pretty. But those kids who live in tents, where do they put their cookie tray? With a roof so thin, how can he land his sleigh? I couldn't think of how to answer when she asked me if it's true that Santa brings them presents too.

they've been good all year? What they were supposed to do, they did. What if they've been kind to all the other kids? What if they got good grades, A's on every test, slept well through the night, and let their parents rest? But where would they put their toys if they got them anyway? Maybe he could just give them a house on Christmas Day. I couldn't think of how to answer when she asked me if it's true that Santa brings them presents too. I couldn't think of how to answer when she asked me if it's true that Santa brings them presents too. That Santa brings them presents too.

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headliners. Moroccan ensemble Sepherine, Alice Di Maselli with Andy Cassad, Laronia, Larry Pattis, and Bhakti Hart will also be playing. 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

Pastoral by Jean Murphy. Grandma's sheep are stupid, snot-nosed, dumb. 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They're waiting for Grandma's tin pan dinner parade. 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
2: 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Heroes in a half shell.
3: They aren't young or old, they're in between age. Adolescent reptilians, we all know them as teenage. They fell in the sewers, and because of some pollutants, they were transformed from normal turtles into mutants. They were found by Splinter, that calm giant rat, who trained them in the arts of ninjutsu combat. Now they're dangerous ninjas, who make villains cower. Heroes in a half shell, who fight with turtle power. Leonardo wears blue, he's the leader of the pack. He'll put a sword through you before you can attack. Cut enemies to pieces like a hot knife through butter. Kill a whole gang of villains, leave them lying in the gutter. He's meaner, he's greener. His weapon's the katana. He'll wreck you like Katrina, wreck Louisiana. Many men have died on the blade of his sword. Killing villains is so

0: don't test Raphael. He's got a short fuse. His opponents never know what body parts they're gonna lose. Of the four turtles, he's the biggest hater. He'll fuck you up first and he'll ask questions later. In purple's Donatello, the brains of the crew. A very smart fellow, always knows what to do. When a turtle's got a problem, he's the go-to man. They can always count on him to come up with a plan. You think that makes him a pussy? Don't make me laugh. He'll cut your ass in half with his fucking bow staff. Install Donatello, I hope your skull stick, cause you about to get bashed in the head with a stick. In Orange is Michelangelo, nunchucks flying. He'll leave you crying, lying on the ground without trying. Loves to party, has a great sense of humor. When he's not kicking ass, he's a pizza consumer. He'll load him up with every single topping he can cram. Onions, pepperoni, mushrooms, olives, cheese, and ham. Though he's a nice guy, don't get him in a bad mood, or he'll beat you half to death yelling, cowbunga, dude. They know one chick, a redheaded cutie. Former lab assistant with a fine ass booty. She goes by the name of April O'Neil. And those horny ninja turtles always trying to cop a feel. They don't meet a lot of women, always fighting evildoers. And it's hard to bring a girl home when you live in the sewers. The turtles always scheming, trying to get in April's pants. But she only dates humans, so they don't have a chance. The turtles' arch rival is a guy who's really cocky. Ninja master of the Foot Clan, Orokusaki. Most know him as Shredder. He has claws on his hands and an army of soldiers that obey his commands. World domination is his only motivation. But the turtles interfere and give him lots of frustration. And him and his foot soldiers can't compete. Cause every time they fight the Ninja Turtles, they get beat. They aren't young or old. They're at an in-between-age adolescent reptilians. We all know them as teenage. They fell in the sewers, and because of some pollutants, they were transformed from normal turtles into mutants. They were found by Splinter, that calm giant rat, who trained them in the arts of ninjutsu combat. Now they're dangerous ninjas who make villains cower. Heroes in a half shell who fight with turtle power.
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AM. From Pacifica Radio in sweltering Los Angeles, this is the Bradcast, as heard on KPFK 90.7 FM in LA, and on dozens of other fine affiliate stations on both the public airwaves and the internets around the country and the world, blanketing planet Earth. I'm Brad Friedman, your friendly investigative blogger, journalist, troublemaker, muckraker, an all-around swell fellow, says me from bradblog.com. Thank you very much for joining us for another thrilling edition of the Bradcast. As you heard at the top there, U.S. Deputy Attorney General Todd Blanche, Donald Trump's personal criminal defense lawyer, and yes, he is still his defense lawyer, both officially and corruptly. Even as he serves as his deputy AG, as he let slip in that open quote you heard there, that was on Capitol Hill on Wednesday for confirmation hearings, for Blanche's confirmation hearings before the U.S. Senate Judiciary Committee, where he hopes to become Donald Trump's permanent U.S. Attorney General, even while serving as Trump's personal lawyer. In truth, he is already serving as both deputy AG and acting AG, which, as I understand it, since he was already Senate confirmed for the deputy job, he may remain in an acting AG capacity through the end of Trump's term, even if he is not confirmed

0: for the official Attorney General role by the U.S. Senate.
1: Okay, so even if he doesn't get confirmed for whatever reason, he gets to stay as long as Trump decides he wants him to stay.
0: Yeah, that's what it seems to me, if I understand how that works. I know that in some cases, acting appointments can only serve for a certain amount of time, a certain amount of months, unless they are Senate confirmed. And because Blanche was already Senate confirmed as Deputy Attorney General, I think he can stick around for as long as he wants, or as long as Donald Trump wants him. So, you know, despite the extraordinarily corrupt actions taken by Donald Trump, taken by Todd Blanche on behalf of Donald Trump in Blanche's role as deputy AG, and that would include firing and prosecuting Trump's perceived political enemies, covering up the contents of the Epstein files and refusing to release millions of them as per federal law, blocking investigations into murders of American citizens by ICE agents, ordering U.S. attorneys and other prosecutors to simply ignore court orders in immigration cases, and more, carrying out a charade with his own client, Donald Trump, to strike a phony so-called settlement agreement in response to a phony fraudulent lawsuit filed by Trump against his own IRS, resulting in Blanche announcing the creation of that $1.8 billion slush fund for Trump to use to give money to January 6 defendants, and yes, to himself. I shouldn't say January 6 defendants. I should say January 6 convicts, and yes, himself, along with the creation of that bogus immunity deal as part of the settlement, a supposed settlement agreement, found all of which found to be fraudulent by a federal court this week, which referred Todd Blanche to the New York State Bar Association. That that immunity deal from the IRS would give Trump and his sons and his company lifetime protection against IRS investigation and penalties. Despite all of that and much more, frankly, this is only an hour-long show, Wednesday's hearing in the U.S. Senate, where Blanche, I believe, is almost certain to be confirmed, is by and large kabuki theater. Because even if he is not confirmed by the Senate, he'll simply continue to serve in the role of acting AG as long as Trump wants him to. Also testifying before the U.S. Senate Judiciary Committee on Wednesday was Jay Clayton, Trump's nominee to oversee all of the U.S. intelligence agencies as the director of the Office of National Intelligence, despite having no background in the intelligence trade.
1: Oh, great.
0: So if time allows, after speaking with my guest today, we will try to cover a little bit of that and some more, though I do need to get to my guest standing by. So allow me to start here today in our ongoing, worsening, seemingly never-ending, no-way-out war with Iran, which Donald Trump started 4.5 months ago, describing it at the time as a, quote, little excursion that would just take a few days or at most just a few weeks. Now, it seems there is no way out for him or for the rest of us, with his failure to strike a peace agreement with Iran and prices of gasoline and pretty much everything else once again skyrocketing since the collapse of the 60-day so-called Memorandum of Understanding truce, collapsing over the weekend, and then again Iran's closure once again of the Strait of Hormuz, along with shutting down shipping of 20% of the world's oil and natural gas that once freely flowed through it, at least until Trump launched his ill-considered war, to put it nicely. Now, it seems there is really no way out for him or for the rest of us in the bargain with his failure to strike a peace agreement with Iran and prices of gasoline and pretty much everything else once again skyrocketing since the collapse of the 60-day Memorandum of Understanding truce over the weekend and Iran's closure once again of the Strait of Hormuz, along with shipping of 20% of the world's oil and natural gas that once freely flowed through it, at least until Trump launched his ill-considered war. The U.S. reimposed the naval blockade on Iran and intensified its airstrike campaign on Wednesday in retaliation for Tehran's attacks on ships trying to pass through the Strait of Hormuz. The American strikes hit an Iranian army barracks, killed at least seven troops, and wounded hundreds of people across the country, according to Iranian officials. According to a spokesperson for the Iranian Health Ministry, more than 35 people have been killed and more than 300 wounded by U.S. airstrikes in just recent days. At least 72 people are hospitalized, he added. Days of back-and-forth strikes between the U.S. and Iran across the Middle East and renewed threats to the waterway, crucial to global energy supplies, have shredded the interim deal to end the conflict, and the region, many fear, could now tip back into all-out war if it hasn't already. When the U.S. and Israel launched the war on Iran on February 28, Tehran effectively closed the waterway to shipping traffic, a move that sent prices of oil, fertilizer, and many other goods soaring far beyond the region and gave Iran major leverage in those negotiations. That, in fact, followed Trump's message to the Iranian people earlier this year in January, as they had, at the time, taken to the streets in protest of their own hardline regime. When Donald Trump then posted on social media, quote, "Iranian patriots, keep protesting. Take over your institutions. Save the names of the killers and abusers. They will pay a big price." But it would be at least a month before Trump took any action at all, and by then more than 30,000 Iranian protesters had reportedly been killed by the regime. Quote, "Help is on its way," Trump said at the time, but that help never came. Only bombing attacks by the U.S. and Israel and threats at various times by the U.S. president to blow up civilian infrastructure, such as roads and bridges and drinking water facilities, and one that included this alarming message to the people of Iran, quote, "A whole civilization will die tonight, never to be brought back again." Thankfully, in that case, it turned out to be more empty rhetoric from the president of the United States. Iranians who, for a moment, saw hope in Trump's message a month earlier that he might help save them from a repressive regime they long despised, would then turn into hatred for Trump and calls for him to be assassinated just last weekend in the streets of Tehran as the nation's supreme leader, killed on the first day of the U.S.-Israel bombing, was finally laid to rest. What should or shouldn't Iranians now believe about the U.S.? Is our president planning to help them, as he once promised, or destroy their entire civilization, as he vowed just a month or two later? For lack of clarity, many have turned back to support of the regime and trust in its state-run propaganda news agencies, which have, sadly, proven to be more accurate in their reporting than statements from the White House at this critical moment. Writing at longtime now former Voice of America veteran journalist Steve Herman's The News Guy website and newsletter this week, VOA's former White House bureau chief and lead plaintiff against the Trump administration's attempt to dismantle the 80-year-old, once highly trusted worldwide news agency, Patsy Witakuswara, writes, "A June Pew survey found unfavorable views of the U.S. rising, not just across Iran, but across 36 countries. This, she says, is precisely the moment Washington needs credible international broadcasting to explain its policies through fact-based journalism. Yet, after failing to silence the Voice of America, the taxpayer-funded independent international broadcaster, the Trump administration is transforming it now into a government mouthpiece. In doing so," she writes, "the administration is not only breaking the law, it is handing Tehran, Moscow, and Beijing a strategic victory as they ramp up their own global influence operations. A shuttered VOA cedes the information space to America's adversaries," Witakuswara writes. "A propagandistic VOA advances their disinformation campaign and forfeits the trust of the 360 million people who used to tune in to its broadcasts each week. Current editorial priorities, she explains, bear many of the characteristics of wartime propaganda at VOA, including at VOA Farsi, one of only six of VOA's 49 language services that were brought back in a much reduced capacity following legal action against the administration. Stories center on administration statements, often without opposing context. Recent article highlights articles highlight administration claims, false claims, in fact, that oil prices are lower than before the war and that maritime traffic through the Strait of Hormuz has been restored. It hasn't been. Meanwhile, VOA suppressed coverage of civilian death tolls from U.S. airstrikes and barely mentioned the February bombing of the elementary school in Manab, which killed more than 150, the majority of which were young girls attending school there. This reporting, she explains, bears little resemblance to VOA's journalism that until March of 2025 was guided by the VOA Charter, a 1976 law that enshrines editorial independence by mandating three things. VOA will serve as a consistently reliable and authoritative source of news. VOA will represent America, not any single segment of American society. And VOA will present U.S. policies clearly and effectively with responsible discussions and opinion on those policies. That, she says, means covering U.S. military objectives and declarations of success alongside critics' scrutiny of those claims, the war's humanitarian consequences, and its cost to American taxpayers. Statements from the administration, alongside lawmakers, analysts, activists, Trump supporters, and the majority of Americans who oppose the war. It also means including Tehran's position, the voices of Iranian civilians and diaspora groups, international reactions, and the complex history of U.S.-Iran ties. Little of what is evident in VOA's reporting today. So why does that matter? Well, let's talk about it. Joining us once again today is longtime friend of the show, Steve Herman, who spent decades at VOA, heading up a number of their overseas bureaus before coming back stateside to serve as Voice of America's White House Bureau Director during the first Trump administration and eventually leaving VOA as the administration started to take it apart. He went on to write a book titled Behind the White House Curtain, a senior journalist's story of covering the president and why it matters. Back in 2024, he now serves as the executive director of the Jordan Center for Journalism Advocacy and Innovation, an assistant professor in the School of Journalism and New Media at the University of Mississippi. Oh, Mr. Herman, thank you, sir, for making time for us again today. Welcome back to the broadcast, my friend.
2: Brad, it's always great to talk to you. Unfortunately, it's usually under fairly dire circumstances that we're talking.
0: Yeah, of course. Well, that's when we send up the Steve Herman alert. First, Steve, if you can give us an update on just what is going on at VOA. I want to talk about why it's important to Iran and so forth. But we know that Trump's operative and failed Republican candidate for governor and Senate from Arizona, Carrie Lake, had attempted to shut down essentially VOA and all of its sister networks entirely, but was ordered as part of that challenge by Patsy Whitaker-Swora to open it up as it was before. Right. But has that happened? Which networks are up and running? And what do you understand VOA to be broadcasting at this point?
2: Yeah, well, it's pretty easy to figure that out because this material is going out over the air, if not on the website. And so the Voice of America is essentially a Potemkin village of what it used to be. As you mentioned, it is on the air in Farsi. It's also on the air in the two languages for Afghanistan, Pashto and Dari, Urdu to Pakistan, and Korean and Chinese. And that's basically it. Very limited broadcasts. For example, previously the Farsi service was very, very widely viewed and listened to in Iran. It was a 24/7 service. Mm. These broadcasts, some of them maybe are only 15 minutes a day, like Pashto and Dari. They've gone back to shortwave radio for some of these because they haven't figured out or don't want to bring back the television operations. Mm. So, but the most important thing, as was pointed out in Patsy's piece, is what is being put out on the airwaves is counter to VOA's charter, mm-hmm. violates the firewall. These are laws. So we basically have people who are giving orders at the Voice of America who are breaking the law, and the people that are carrying out these orders are carrying out what we would consider to be unlawful orders.
0: Is the lawsuit still ongoing, by the way?
2: Or yes.
0: It is?
2: There are, it's lawsuits plural.
0: Okay.
2: There are the two original lawsuits that were filed about the same time in March of 2025. Mm-hmm. And there is an additional lawsuit that's been filed recently, which is getting into these issues of violating the charter and that essentially violating the First Amendment rights of some of the other journalists. Most of the VOA journalists, except for all of the hundreds of contractors, were fired, mm-hmm. You know, more than a year ago. But there are still hundreds of Voice of America staff journalists who have been sitting at home, if they haven't quit, and getting paid to sit at home on something called paid administrative leave while this all plays out.
0: Wow.
2: And there's been advances and setbacks in the legal process in federal court. There has been a judge who has given orders for Voice of America to be restored
0: right
2: to what it was. That was put on stay by an appellate court, mm. and there are a lot of motions going back and forth. Unfortunately, the legal process, which is can be very deliberate, but that also means that it moves very slowly. And the damage was done within a couple of days after Carrie Lake shut down the Voice of America, because those audiences are no longer there. They're not tuning in, listening on the same frequencies on radio or switching on their televisions anymore, because that programming has been gone for more than a year now. And so even if everything were to be brought back, let's just say wave a magic wand and the radio fairy comes down and restores everything to the way it was before middle of March of 2025, those audiences, Brad, were built over 83 years, mm-hmm. okay? Mm-hmm. And that trust, that reliability, that routine, how do you get that back now? I'm very skeptical that we'll ever be able to restore the level of trust, the sizes of the audience, and the assumption now is despite all these, you know, the bipartisan support that remains on Capitol Hill, there is money still allocated for the Voice of America and all these language services.
0: Mm-hmm.
2: And let's say that the administration does decide that these rulings are upheld and they decide to conform to the rulings, which seems doubtful that they would totally conform. Unless that were to happen, we're looking at 2029, assuming right. that a Democrat wins the presidency, which, of course, there's no guarantee of that. So that would be the earliest that we could see likely some sort of actual restoration of the majority of the operations under the law.
0: And I want to get to some specific points from Patsy's piece in a moment. But in general, she's arguing here that this is exactly the time. This is a great example, you know, in the middle of
2: right.
0: this seemingly no way out war with Iran, that a trusted voice like VOA and its Farsi outlet is so important. Why is that the case, as you see it, in a time of war like this, in a place like Iran?
2: Why is it not happening?
0: No. Why is it so important to have that voice in a moment like this?
2: Because the alternative is state propaganda from Iran. The voice of America's Farsi service for decades was very, very trusted in Iran and by the expatriate community, the diaspora of Iranians. I think Los Angeles now is one of the world's largest cities as far as people who speak Farsi.
0: Yeah.
2: And that diaspora, along with the people inside of Iran, as you may know, if you look into this to any degree, is quite split. Mm-hmm. It's not monolithic at all. And VOA was known for giving time, much to the chagrin of some people, mm-hmm. To different factions. For example, whether you like quote-unquote Shah, the crown prince, Pahlavi, and whether he should come back or not, mm-hmm. whether you like him or not or think that's a good idea or not, he is a voice, right? Mm-hmm. He's a player in all this. And there have been orders by Voice of America management not to mention him, like, don't mention the Shah, don't put Pahlavi on the air. Don't even mention him. Mm.
0: That's something that would be unheard of prior to 2025, right?
2: Absolutely. The Voice of America's job would not have been to promote any particular faction or any particular position, but to give a voice to all of those, including the position of the U.S. administration. And the other thing is, with these language services, who were used to hearing the Voice of America being a conduit for all these different voices, when they're just getting one particular slice, it doesn't pass the smell test for them. They know that it's changed, and they can compare it to their own state propaganda. And so that trust has been destroyed, I believe.
0: On that line, Patsy writes at your News Guy site this week that, quote, those steering the agency now away from objective journalism may be tempted by what they see as an immediate payoff, making U.S. military operations appear more successful and amplifying the president's message. In reality, she argues, this approach undermines U.S. interests. How so, Steve Herman? Isn't it in the interest of the U.S. to, strike fear in the hearts of Iranians that they're losing the battle, et cetera? Isn't that that would be the argument? I know that Project 2025 has argued that, voices like VOA are actually anti-American when they report the other side.
2: Yeah.
0: So what's your response to that?
2: Yeah. Yeah, well, that's not journalism. That's not public diplomacy. And what we did for many decades, our soft power, part of our public diplomacy, was in being even-handed, in acknowledging that there are different points of view in the United States, acknowledging that the United States is not perfect, acknowledging that sometimes there are setbacks, that there are losses, that there are mistakes. If you're just pumping out a particular propagandistic view all the time, that falls into the realm of military psychological operations. Mm. That's not public diplomacy. That's not journalism. And that's what the Voice of America is mandated to do. So if you're doing that, do it with something else besides the Voice of America. If you want to stay within the law.
0: Up until the Trump administration's, ongoing attempted demolition of VOA, its broadcasts were among the most trusted in the world, as we noted, even when the political pendulum in the U.S. sort of swung back and forth, between different administrations. You worked in many regions of the world over your years at Voice of America. How unusual is that? A sort of consistent reliable voice, despite changes, political changes in the administration for, you know, an ostensible state broadcaster like Voice of America. How unusual is that?
2: Well, outside of the Western democracies, it really doesn't exist. The uniqueness about the Voice of America is, along with BBC, which has a world service external broadcasting service, mm-hmm. radio and television, the Voice of America was, I'm pretty convinced, doing the most hours in the most languages. Mm. You know, the Germans have Deutsche Welle, there's Radio France International. There are others who are doing it, but they did not have the reach or the influence of VOA. BBC is really the only other one in you know, the category globally with the Voice of America. Now mm-hmm. it's just BBC itself, but, you know, there were some languages that BBC broadcast in that VOA did not, and vice versa. So I always saw BBC and VOA not as competitors, but rather as complementary to each other. But, you know, there's a limitation. You've got the Voice of America was always changing the number of languages and the number of hours, depending on the situation in the world and what people on Capitol Hill felt were the priorities. And they would consult with the parent agency of VOA to set that out on a year-to-year basis. Sometimes, unfortunately, language services had to be cut, but it was a very deliberative process. And what happened here was, you know, essentially the Doge chainsaw was taken to, you know, cut all of VOA off.
0: Yeah.
2: And as I said, the little that's been brought back is not representative of our values.
0: You spent, I think it was almost 30 years, if I'm not mistaken, at VOA, 25, 30 years. Prior to the Trump administration, had there ever been that sort of political, or obviously, you know, the Trump administration is trying to shut it down entirely, but had there been prior to that political pushes here or there, or political pressure put onto Voice of America? Or is that completely a new thing until Trump came in?
2: Well, yes and no. No, in the fact that we never had any particular administration essentially decide it was going to destroy the entire agency,
0: right,
2: and violate the law in toto.
0: Mm-hmm.
2: We did have, in the Reagan administration, there was a director who came in under Reagan, Charles Z. Wick, and I'm sure some of your old time listeners in Hollywood will mm-hmm. Remember that name. And he did put some pressure and did want it to reflect more of the values that Ronald Reagan was personally promoting as president of the United States. And other administrations, people in the State Department or people in the National Security Council or the White House who did not initially understand VOA's mission may have bristled. But when it was explained to them, this is how public diplomacy and how soft power is executed in the United States, and that this Voice of America, even though it is funded by the United States government, has, for lack of a better word, autonomy. Okay.
0: Mm-hmm.
2: And all administrations until the first Trump administration decided to go along with the program, no pun intended.
0: Mm-hmm.
2: And we did have problems in the first Trump administration. I was among those who became whistleblowers when they tried to break down the firewall.
0: Mm-hmm.
2: And it was a very high risk by those individuals who spoke out and went to court. And we were victorious at that time. And the first Trump administration, obviously, in many areas, was less aggressive than the second Trump administration. And the clock ran out on them. And Joe Biden came in as president and immediately, within hours, fired the Trump appointed leadership of the parent agency and the Voice of America. And then there were efforts made to strengthen the sort of oversight. But there was a recent court decision which basically said, you know, these independent executive branch agencies, you know, the president has oversight and he can get rid of them. He can fire all the people. And so that does not bode well for what's called, you know, the U.S. Agency for Global Media, which had a board that International Broadcasting Advisory Board, which Trump did get rid of early in his second administration. And their intention is very clear, is to put whatever is left of the Voice of America directly under the State Department.
0: And the State Department, of course, representing soft power. You mentioned a soft power. Patsy did so in her article as well. Explain, and I've just got a minute or two left here, but explain why soft power, how VOA plays into what is described as soft power and why that is important right now.
2: Sure. Well, part of America's soft power is demonstrating our freedom of the press and that we tell two different sides of the story. And that worked for 80-something years. It started in World War II when Voice of America was a bit of a novelty against German and Japanese Axis propaganda, which were doing the sort of psyops you talk about. We talked about, and VOA came along and was giving a more balanced view, and that continued in the Cold War when we had another battle against Radio Moscow and Radio Peking. And, you know, the proof is in the pudding, so to speak. We prevailed. The Berlin Wall came down. And you can credit, you know, Levi jeans, jazz music, rock and roll, and I believe the Voice of America and Radio Free Europe.
0: That persistent voice. And I think just to give you a very quick chance, Project 2025 focuses on Voice of America or the U.S. Agency for Global Media, and it sees what they do, what you do, as essentially, and this is a quote from Project 2025, anti-American. Why are they wrong as you see it?
2: Because it is not anti-American to carry out the First Amendment. Plain and simple, freedom of speech, freedom of press. We do not do government propaganda, and we should not do government propaganda. That, to me, is un-American.
0: And I think there's one last point around all of this that we haven't spoken to. You, Steve Herman, you worked at the Trump White House for several years at the
2: covered a year of the Biden administration as well.
0: As the White House bureau chief for VOA. Now that you're no longer working for either VOA or covering the Trump administration directly, is it fair to say from your own observations working there that indeed a trustworthy voice like VOA, coming from the U.S., is itself very much seen as a threat to this particular White House? It's not just a policy preference for them. The fact that VOA could be out there, reporting on Donald Trump and his, you know, his attempted 20% fee that he was going to charge, that reporting is itself a threat to the Trump project.
2: Brad, I saw what they've done to the Voice of America as being the canary in the coal mine. VOA was the easiest objective media institution to destroy because it was part of the U.S. government. And I believe that this is also a template and a warning to the media at large. The state capture of public media. We've seen it with public broadcasting in the United States, and the consolidation of ownership is very similar to what has happened previously in countries like Hungary and Poland and in India. as well, where the government in power has a very subservient media reporting on it.
0: Steve Herman is the decades-long foreign bureau chief in various parts of Asia for Voice of America before he became its White House bureau chief and chief national correspondent. He is now the executive director of the Jordan Center for Journalism, Advocacy, and Innovation and an assistant professor at the School of Journalism and New Media at University of Mississippi. His 2024 book, you should pick it up, is Behind the White House Curtain, a senior journalist's story of covering the president and why it matters. You can also follow him on the Blue Skies, where you will find him as simply News Guy. And you can sign up for his newsletter at newsguy.substack.com. Always a pleasure and an honor to speak with you, Mr. Herman. Thank you, sir, for taking time for us today.
2: Thank you, Brad. It's always a pleasure.
0: All right. Let's take quick. Always a delight, Desi Doyen, to speak with Steve Herman, isn't it? Since
1: 2011.
0: Fukushima?
1: The earthquake and the tsunami and the nuclear power plant. When he was there reporting on it, one of the first reporters to actually make it on scene and into the property,
0: Into the nuclear power plant while it was melting down. Yep. All right. Anyway, quick break. And we're back with, some more stuff. That's straight ahead on the broadcast. I'm Brad Friedman.
1: Hey, this is Desi. The Bradcast and the Green News Report survive thanks to you and your support. 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And thanks.

0: 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It's the Bradcast. Brad Friedman from bradblog.com. All right, as noted at the top of the show, Donald Trump's personal criminal defense attorney, Todd Blanche, now also serving as both Deputy U.S. Attorney General and Acting U.S. Attorney General, testified before the U.S. Senate Judiciary Committee in his nomination hearing to become Trump's permanent AG, even while serving as his personal defense attorney. That said, even if he is not confirmed by the U.S. Senate, as I noted at the top, which I think he will be, by the way, I hope I'm wrong about that, but he would still be allowed to serve as acting AG throughout the rest of Trump's term, as I understand it, given that he's already been Senate confirmed for the deputy AG role. So in some way, this is really just a formality, it seems to me, for the wildly corrupt Todd Blanche. But also on Wednesday, Jay Clayton, the Trump administration's nominee for Director of National Intelligence to oversee all of the many U.S. intelligence agencies, he faced questions on Wednesday on election security and his commitment to keep the agency free of political interference. And yeah, good luck with that. During a confirmation hearing that was rescheduled weeks after it had been abruptly scuttled by Donald Trump himself, allowing him to place 38-year-old Bill Pulte, Trump's Federal Housing and Finance Agency chief, in as the acting director of national intelligence for a few weeks in order to fire some people over there and somehow find super secret documents finally revealing that the 2020 election was stolen somehow from Trump. Trump, by the way, has announced that he will be making a primetime speech related to the 2020 election on Thursday night this week.
1: Great.
0: Look forward to that. Whatever. But Trump's actual nominee for the role of DNI, Director of National Intelligence, from which he recently fired Tulsi Gabbard, is Jay Clayton, a prosecutor who served as the U.S. attorney for the Southern District of New York. And during the first Trump administration, he chaired the SEC, Security and Exchange Commission. So, again, no national intelligence expertise as required by law, but you know what? Laws are for chumps. And given that it would be MAGA loyalist and stooge Bill Pulte otherwise in that role, even some Democrats have decided to back Clayton's nomination. Multiple Democrats, however, pressed Clayton on his view of things like election security as Trump prepares for that big speech on Thursday night on the 2020 election, under questioning from Senator Mark Warner of Virginia. The committee's top Democrat, Clayton, said that he was not an election denier and that Joe Biden had been, quote, certified as president. Well, yes, we know he was certified, Mr. Clayton, but when he was pressed repeatedly by multiple Democrats, Clayton refused to say that, yes, Joe Biden won the 2020 election. Here's Senator John Ossoff of Georgia, one of the states that Donald Trump lost in 2020 that he insists he did not, putting the question directly to Jay Clayton.
2: Who won the 2020 election?
3: I'm not going to do this with you.
2: This is a job interview. We've established that you have an obligation to be honest and forthright with the committee. Yes, you do have an obligation to be honest and forthright with the committee.
3: Yes.
2: Who won the 2020 election?
3: Like I said, I'm not going to get into that with you.
2: But you do have an obligation to be honest and forthright with the committee.
3: Is anything that I just said not honest or forthright?
2: Yes, you're not being honest or forthright. Who won the 2020 election? I think I've answered the question.
3: We can keep doing this.
2: Well, we're going to keep doing it because you're not being honest and forthright with the committee.
3: I'm not going to engage in the theater.
2: It's a simple question, Mr. Clayton.
3: And I've answered.
2: Who won the 2020 presidential election?
3: I've answered it.
2: You're here asking for the support of senators to lead America's intelligence community. We've established that you have an obligation to be honest and forthright with this committee and with the American public, but you refuse to answer a simple matter of fact about the 2020 election. Is that right?
3: No, that's not right.
2: Then answer the question. Who won the 2020 election?
3: I have answered the question.
2: Answer it. What is your answer?
3: I've given you my answer.
2: What is your answer? You refuse to answer a basic question about who won a presidential election?
3: No, I...
2: But you asked to lead America's intelligence community? Isn't it humiliating to be unable to answer this question, to have to indulge the president's delusions? We know, you know, everybody in this room knows the truthful answer to that question. Why can you not give it?
3: I think I gave you the answer.
0: I got to tell you, it is so embarrassing to be an American right now.
1: Yes.
0: I mean, that's the quality of the type of folks that who will be leading the world's most powerful intelligence agency.
1: In the middle of a war.
0: Right. I mean, is it better than Tulsi Gabbard, who also had no intelligence background? Is it better than Trump's 38-year-old son of a real estate pal of his that he put in charge of the FHFA, who's now serving as the acting director of national intelligence? I don't know. Maybe tough call. But that's who we are, apparently, right now, and who we're allowed to choose from these days. So utterly embarrassing and humiliating, really, for the people of this nation. As to the actual election fraud that Republicans pretend to be looking for, oh, look, we found some more. And once again, surprise, it's a Republican. This story broke literally during our show yesterday, and I was only able to share the headline. So just to lock it in your memory banks a little bit, billionaire Elon Musk, he used to be a trillionaire, but his SpaceX stock is not going so great. Billionaire Elon Musk likely broke Wisconsin election law when he handed out $1 million checks to voters in the 2025 state Supreme Court election. That, according to a bipartisan panel. The bipartisan Wisconsin Elections Commission, which runs elections in the state, last week referred two criminal complaints to the Brown County District Attorney's Office, which can choose to bring criminal charges over violating the state law against election bribery. Musk, the founder of SpaceX and CEO of Tesla, was deeply involved in the effort to flip majority control of the highest court in Battleground, Wisconsin, last year. Spent at least $20 million on the candidate who was backed by Republicans, Brad Schimmel. Nonetheless, Schimmel lost by 10 points, an absolute landslide in a closely divided state like Wisconsin. Schimmel lost to Democratic-backed candidate Susan Crawford. The complaints sent to the Brown County attorney are confidential under state law. They were brought by voters in Milwaukee and Green Bay, which is in Brown County. Musk handed out, you'll recall, checks at a rally there just days before the election. The Wisconsin Election Commission, consisting of three Democrats and three Republicans, voted 5-1 in closed session last week to refer the complaints to the DA. The motion approved by the Elections Commission said that it found probable cause that Musk broke Wisconsin law by making a social media post offering $1 million to people who voted in the Supreme Court election, quote, in order to induce them to vote in that election. Wow, who would have thought that was unlawful? Three Wisconsin voters received checks from Musk, including two who got them in person at a Green Bay rally. 2 weeks before the election, Musk's Political Action Committee offered $100 to every voter who signed a petition in opposition to, quote, activist judges, or who referred someone to sign that petition. Crawford, basically, it's a way of harvesting email addresses. Crawford's win kept liberals in control of the state Supreme Court last year, and their majority then grew to 5-2. After Democratic-backed candidate Chris Taylor's victory this year. So apparently the people of Wisconsin really don't like people messing with their elections like that. Musk's spending on the 2025 race has already resulted in one lawsuit filed by a government watchdog group. This is exactly what he did before the 2024 presidential election. He offered to pay $1 million a day to voters in Wisconsin and six other battleground states who signed a petition supporting the First and Second Amendments. That was the scam at the time. So this may be, sort of the first comeuppance if this criminal case moves forward against Elon Musk at any event for this sort of Republican election fraud. And yes, I call it that because it's exactly how it would be described if, let's say, George Soros or Bruce Springsteen was out there handing out million-dollar checks to voters in public daylight.
1: Quick question, though, yeah. Real quick. Musk is prosecuted on state charges, that means he couldn't be pardoned, right?
0: There you go. Yep.
1: That's what I thought.
0: Sounds good to me. And let's see. Speaking of GOP election fraudsters, or in this case, GOP election fraudsters, normally I'm critical of the folks that Donald Trump decides to endorse for office. But I think this endorsement that Trump just made on Wednesday, I think it's great. He's deeply unpopular, Donald Trump is, in the state of Minnesota, particularly following the murders of two Minnesotans earlier this year by his ICE goons in the streets of Minneapolis. Senator Amy Klobuchar of Minnesota is running to become the state's next governor after Tim Walz decided earlier this year not to seek another term. Now, Klobuchar will have about six challengers for the Democratic nomination. But according to polls, she is currently the clear front runner, and she's likely to win the nomination on the Democratic side on August 11th. But now, Donald Trump, as Daily Kos's Emily Singer notes today, has all but ensured the race will be off the board for the GOP. We'll see if she's right about that. Seven Republicans are running for the nomination on the GOP side, including State House Speaker Lisa DeMuth and Army veteran and business exec Kendall Qualls, who has been endorsed by the state GOP. But Donald Trump did not endorse either of those candidates. Today, he endorsed Looney Tunes election denier, conspiracy theorist, and yes, MyPillow CEO Mike Lindell to be the next governor of Minnesota. Quote, Mike Lindell, the pillow man and one of America's greatest and most hardworking patriots, is running to be governor of Minnesota, Trump declared in his post at his failing social media site on Wednesday afternoon, replacing one of the worst and most incompetent governors in the history of the USA. He's referring to Tim Walz there, presumably. He went on to say, Mike will be spectacular. He truly loves Minnesota, as I do, and wants to bring it back from oblivion and embarrassment. He can do it, wrote Trump. Yes, because if there's anybody in the world who would save Minnesota from embarrassment, it's former crack addict, pillow guy, and election conspiracist Mike Lindell. He's not embarrassing at all. And by the way, I strongly endorse Donald Trump's endorsement for the GOP nominee in Minnesota for governor. Quote, nobody has sacrificed more than Mike Lindell in fighting for our country, especially when it comes to election integrity. He truly deserves everything he gets, wrote Trump. Well, I think I agree with that, too. Reportedly, Lindell is almost bankrupt at this point, and by golly, yes, he deserves it. Trump says he will make Minnesota great again. Mike Lindell has my complete and total endorsement. He will not let you down, Trump declared. You heard the man, Republicans. Get out there and vote for Mike Lindell for the GOP nomination for governor in Minnesota. Now, to state the obvious here, Singer writes, Trump does not love Minnesota. In fact, he spent months terrorizing residents in the state with his violent immigration crackdowns. He executed two American citizens brave enough to stand up against Trump's torments. In February, he also withheld hundreds of millions of Medicaid funding to the state, to the state's poorest residents, jeopardizing their access to medical care, all as punishment for Minnesota having a large population of Somali immigrants. And Lindell, who has been hit with millions in legal fees and judgments and settlements for his role in spreading Trump's false claims about election fraud, he has no shot of winning the governor's race, at least according to Singer. Is she right? Folks in Minnesota can let me know. You can write me. I am bradcast@bradblog.com. Knowing that Lindell would be an especially weak nominee, she says the Minnesota Republican Party endorsed a different candidate. They endorsed Kendall Qualls, the former healthcare executives. But now Lindell has Trump's backing. That said, she notes Trump's endorsement record for gubernatorial contests this cycle has not been particularly good. Three of his recent picks have lost their primaries, but Lindell apparently has led in three of the past four public surveys of the primary on the Republican side, meaning Trump's blessing could cement him as the winner on August 11. So Klobuchar versus Lindell this November? Maybe so. If Lindell becomes the nominee, Singer argues he could jeopardize other Republicans in the state, potentially causing some to stay home, some voters. Already, Democrats are targeting GOP Rep. Brad Finstad in Minnesota's 1st U.S. House District. That's a seat that Trump won by 12 points, according to the down ballot. So having Lindell at the top of the ticket, they argue, could help Democrats in that effort in the great state of Minnesota.
1: Interesting.
0: So again, folks in Minnesota, your statewide primary is August 11. And if you're a Republican who cares about Minnesota, you best mind your president and vote for Mike Lindell for governor next month. He won't embarrass you at all. All right, we got to get out. Thanks again to my guest today, Steve Herman, formerly of Voice of America, now of the University of Mississippi, to our producer, Desi Doyne, and yes, to all of you for spending a portion of your day or night with us. 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All right, that's it. 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On the social medias, I am the Brad Blog, and we will see you at all of the above. Until we see you here next time, I'm Brad Friedman. Good luck, world.

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1: Are you and President Trump friends?
2: I'm his lawyer, was his lawyer, and now I'm the Deputy Attorney General.
0: Acting Attorney General Todd Blanche grilled by senators at his confirmation hearing Wednesday over his ties to President Trump, his handling of the Epstein files, and his role in creating a $1.8 billion fund for Trump to give to his allies, including January 6 insurrectionists. We'll speak to Seattle Congress member Pramila Jayapal about Blanche, a vote by half the House Democrats to strip U.S. military funding for Israel, and her call for independent investigations into the killings of Johann Sebastian of Biddeford, Maine, and Lorenzo Salgado Araujo in Houston by ICE agents. We'll also talk to a lawyer for Lorenzo's brother, Victor. He was detained after witnessing his brother's killing. He now faces deportation. Then, is the U.S.-Iran war a forever war in the making? We'll speak with Ali Vaez of the International Crisis Group. And we look at the Trump administration's move to gut the Endangered Species Act. The group Earth Justice is suing.
3: They're trying to let activities like logging and oil drilling go forward, even if they'll destroy endangered species habitat, and even without taking the most basic measures to reduce that destruction.
0: All that and more coming up. Welcome to Democracy Now!, democracynow.org, The War and Peace Report. I'm Amy Goodman. The U.S. has struck Iran for a fifth consecutive day, targeting the capital, Tehran, and port cities, including Bandar Abbas, which is home to the headquarters of Iran's navy. On Thursday morning, the U.S. fired on an oil tanker attempting to reach Harg Island in the Strait of Hormuz. In retaliation, Iran attacked Bahrain, Kuwait, and Jordan. Iran's military warned if President Trump follows through on his threat to strike civilian infrastructure, it would strike all infrastructure across the Gulf. At least 35 civilians have been killed by U.S. strikes in recent days, according to Iranian authorities. This is President Trump speaking from Pennsylvania Wednesday.
4: They want to settle so badly. They don't like what we're doing. And they do want to settle. We'll find out whether or not

0: We settle with them or we just finish it off.
1: The Trump administration's internal estimate of the cost of the U.S.-Israeli war in Iran has soared to as much as $100 billion, according to U.S. officials who spoke to NBC News. Meanwhile, Israel's defense minister, Israel Katz, told U.S. Defense Secretary Pete Hegseth Wednesday Israel's planning to keep its forces in so-called security zones in Gaza, Lebanon, and Syria. In Gaza, Israeli forces have killed four more people, including a child. Palestinian officials say an Israeli strike hit an apartment building in Deir al-Balah in central Gaza, killing Omar Abu Qasem, his wife Asma, and their six-year-old daughter Habiba. Their three-year-old son Sami was injured. This is a relative of the family.
2: This poor, innocent civilian family that has no connection to any military action is a neutral family who was sleeping. The children were sleeping in their mother's lap. This is how innocent civilians are bombed on these nights, which are said to include a truce and peace.
1: Since last October's so-called ceasefire, Israeli forces have killed more than 1,100 Palestinians in Gaza. Israel's security cabinets approved nearly $500 million in funding for 34 new settlements in the occupied West Bank. That's according to far-right Israeli finance minister Bezalel Smotrich. Under his tenure, 103 Israeli settlements have already been established in the occupied West Bank, violating international law. This comes amidst growing Israeli settler violence against Palestinians and their property. This is Bezalel Smotrich.
3: We are making sure that the decisions we have made regarding the legislation and establishment of the new settlements in Judea and Samaria will not remain on paper, but will become reality on the ground. We are approving one government budget decision after another, budgets for roads, budgets for infrastructure, and also budgets for constructions, caravans.
1: On Capitol Hill, half of all Democrats voted Wednesday to support a measure slashing military funding to Israel. The amendment proposed by Republican Congressmember Thomas Massey would have eliminated $3.3 billion in annual U.S. military assistance to Israel. The measure was ultimately defeated by House Republicans, along with Democratic Minority Leader Hakeem Jeffries and Caucus Chair Pete Aguilar, who vowed to continue funding Israel. But the House Democratic Whip, Catherine Clark, supported Massey's amendment. She wrote in a statement, quote, "We should not provide a blank check for military aid to any country that does not comply with U.S. law, interests, and values. The Netanyahu government has failed to meet that standard," she said. The former House Speaker, Congressmember Nancy Pelosi of California, also voted to cut off funding to Israel, saying Americans, quote, "are rightly demanding an end to a perpetual cycle of war, and the Netanyahu government cannot maintain its current course," Pelosi said. The Senate Judiciary Committee heard testimony Wednesday from Acting Attorney General Todd Blanche, whom Trump has nominated to fill the role permanently. Democrats grilled Blanche over the Justice Department's handling of the Epstein files, the Trump administration's so-called anti-weaponization fund, and President Trump's $100 million settlement, it's believed, with the IRS. Blanche was also questioned about serving as President Trump's personal lawyer.
4: Are you and President Trump friends?
5: I'm his lawyer, was his lawyer, and now I'm the deputy attorney general. So I met him as his criminal defense attorney. I'm not sure there's very many people who have ever had a criminal defense attorney who calls that person their friend.
1: Republican Senator John Cornyn of Texas signaled he was undecided on Blanche. A no vote from Cornyn would effectively sink Blanche's nomination for attorney general. President Trump's pick to replace Tulsi Gabbard as director of national intelligence refused to say Wednesday whether Joe Biden won the 2020 election. Jay Clayton was testifying before the Senate Intelligence Committee at his confirmation hearing. Here he is being questioned by Georgia Democrat John Ossoff.
6: You refuse to answer a simple matter of fact about the 2020 election. Is that right?
7: No, that's not right.
6: Then answer the question. Who won the 2020 election?
7: I have answered the question.
6: Answer it. What is your answer?
7: I've given you my answer.
6: What is your answer? You refuse to answer a basic question about who won a presidential election. No, but you asked to lead America's intelligence community? Isn't it humiliating to be unable to answer this question, to have to indulge the president's delusions?
1: Jay Clayton also claimed not to know that his predecessor, Tulsi Gabbard, joined an FBI raid on an election center in Atlanta last year. And he defended President Trump's proposed $1.8 billion so-called anti-weaponization fund to compensate Trump allies and insurrectionists. Jay Clayton's the U.S. attorney for the Southern District of New York, where he oversaw the Justice Department indictment of former Venezuelan President Nicolas Maduro on drug trafficking charges. Meanwhile, the New York Times filed a motion to quash subpoenas that Jay Clayton and the U.S. Attorney's Office in Manhattan served to New York Times journalists after they reported on security concerns involving President Trump's new plane donated to him by Qatar. In a statement, the Times senior vice president, David McGraw, said, quote, "We are going to court to defend our journalists' rights to report freely on the administration and to provide the public with stories that matter," he said. The subpoenas were delivered to four Times journalists at their homes Friday to testify before a federal grand jury in the Southern District of New York. The Pentagon's announced plans to screen the testosterone levels of service members over the age of 30 and will offer voluntary replacement therapy to those with low T scores. The initiative was announced Wednesday by Defense Secretary Pete Hegseth, who's branded the Pentagon as the High T Department of War.
8: "I'm authorizing a new screening program for testosterone deficiency for our service members, ensuring you have the right testosterone levels to operate at your absolute best."
1: The Pentagon did not say whether women would be tested for testosterone or whether troops would be evaluated for other hormone deficiencies. This comes after Hegseth last year ordered a halt to all gender-affirming medical procedures for service members and removed openly transgender troops from the U.S. military. Hegseth has previously said women should not hold combat roles and has fired female leaders at the Pentagon while denying others promotions. In Georgia, another prisoner has died in the custody of ICE. That's Immigration and Customs Enforcement. On Wednesday, ICE announced 45-year-old Venezuelan immigrant Jesus Manuel Arena Silva was found unresponsive in a bus that was transporting him from one ICE jail to another with a suspected cause of death listed as cardiac arrest. It's at least the 22nd such death this year alone. It comes as the Department of Homeland Security said Wednesday it would reverse plans to halt traffic stops following the shooting deaths of two immigrants by ICE agents in less than a week. The reversal came after President Trump wrote on social media, "We cannot give up one of ICE's most important and effective crime-fighting tools, the traffic stop," exclamation point, adding, "It won't happen on my watch," Trump wrote. About 100 million people in North America are under air quality alerts today as a thick blanket of smoke descends on cities from the upper Midwest to northeastern states. Overnight, air quality readings reached hazardous levels in cities including Minneapolis, Detroit, and Toronto. Forecasters warn New York and many East Coast cities will spend another day under hazy orange skies. More than 1,000 active fires are burning in Canada and dozens more in Minnesota. Meanwhile, more than 100 million people from the plains to the East Coast face heat advisories or extreme heat warnings today, with a massive heat dome bringing triple-digit heat and record temperatures to many areas. And here in New York City, dozens of pro-Palestine activists gathered for a vigil to demand the release of Dr. Houssam Abu Safia, the director of Gaza's Kamel Edwin Hospital, who has been held in Israeli detention without charge since his abduction by Israeli troops 18 months ago. International calls to free Dr. Abu Safia have been mounting over the past month, as his family and lawyers say he's facing possible death due to torture and medical neglect. This is Pam Sporn, a member of New York City Jewish Elders and Jewish Voice for Peace.
9: We're out here today, along with Doctors Against Genocide, to demand the release of Dr. Abu Safia, but also all Palestinian healthcare workers that are imprisoned in Israeli prisoners, and also all Israeli detainees who are Palestinian.
1: And those are some of the headlines. This is Democracy Now!, democracynow.org, the War and Peace Report. I'm Amy Goodman.
10: And I'm Nermeen Sheikh. Welcome to our listeners and viewers across the country and around the world. Acting Attorney General Todd Blanche was grilled by senators during his confirmation hearing Wednesday to become Attorney General. Blanche previously served as President Trump's personal lawyer. He's headed the Justice Department on an acting basis since Trump fired Pam Bondi as Attorney General. It's unclear if Republicans have enough votes to confirm Blanche. During the hearing, outgoing Texas Senator John Cornyn blasted Blanche for his role in proposing a $1.8 billion fund for Trump to give to his allies, including January 6th insurrectionists. Republican Senator John Kennedy of Louisiana questioned Blanche about his ties to Trump.
4: Are you and President Trump friends?
5: I'm his lawyer, was his lawyer, and now I'm the Deputy Attorney General.
1: I'm his lawyer. Was his lawyer. Blanche corrected himself. Democratic Senator Dick Durbin criticized Blanche for continuing to act as if he were Trump's personal attorney.
0: In less than 18 months at the Department of Justice, you've shown you're still President Trump's personal attorney. Your tenure can be summed up in the four words you said, quote, "I love you, sir," to President Trump. This was your response when you were asked what you would say to him. This nation deserves an attorney general who loves the Constitution more than any single president, an attorney general focused on keeping America safe and combating corruption, not satisfying the president's personal grievances or channeling crypto cash to the administration's mega faithful.
1: During the Senate hearing, Blanche also faced questions about his handling of the Epstein files, and we'll hear his comments in a bit. But for more, we're joined now from Washington, D.C., by Democratic Congressmember Pramila Jayapal of Washington State. She's just introduced a bill with Senator Cory Booker to protect Epstein survivors whose personal information was improperly disclosed during the Trump's DOJ's recent release of the Epstein files, which Blanche was in charge of. But first, we want to go to the overall questioning of and the possibility that the acting or interim attorney general would become the attorney general. Your assessment of Todd Blanche, Congressmember Jayapal?
11: Well, my assessment, Amy, is that he is not fit to be attorney general. He slipped and said what is true, that he acts as the president's personal attorney, not as the attorney general for the people of the United States. This is a very important position, and Donald Trump is putting his personal attorney in because he wants him to do all the things that Donald Trump wants to do. The political persecutions that have been happening under Todd Blanche as acting attorney general, the cover up of the Epstein files. You have to ask, what is he hiding for the president that he is not willing to come out and actually take responsibility for and prosecute the predators that are present throughout the Epstein ring? The slush fund, you know, that he negotiated. Now he says it's not going to happen. I don't believe him. I don't think there's anything in writing around that. The settlement with the IRS that he negotiated for Donald Trump himself. These are all indications of why he cannot be trusted as the top attorney for the people of the United States. He might be trusted as the top attorney for Donald Trump. That's not the role of attorney general. He should not be confirmed.
10: And Congressmember Jayapal, if you could clarify, there's been some reporting that suggests that, in fact, this confirmation hearing may be in part just symbolic, because he could, in principle, be acting attorney general for the duration of Trump's term.
11: Well, it's true that you can stay as an acting. However, I do think that it would be a significant step if the Republicans did not have the votes to confirm him. And I think that this is something that we need to fix. There is the possibility of people staying if they've been confirmed for another position. And then they can stay and transfer that confirmation into a new position. And so I think there's work to be done around that. But I do believe that John Cornyn, perhaps Tom Tillis, not clear to me from the questioning, who are now sort of cut loose because they won't be continuing in this position as senators, they might have the opportunity now to actually do what is right for the country. That is what I'm hoping for, because I think once they refuse to confirm him, there's much more opportunity for us to ensure that he doesn't continue in that position.
10: And Congressmember Jayapal, ahead of Todd Blanche's confirmation hearing, the group World Without Exploitation released this video featuring Epstein survivors calling on senators to reject Blanche's nomination because of his role in disclosing their personal information while protecting the names of alleged abusers during the Department of Justice's release of records related to the Jeffrey Epstein investigation.
12: My name was released.
13: My phone number was released.
12: Where I went to school.
13: Where I live.
12: My students can now search me and read about my abuse.
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38: Vote no on Todd Blanche for Attorney General.
10: And several of Epstein's accusers were, in fact, seated in the Senate gallery during the hearing. And at the hearing, Illinois Democratic Senator Dick Durbin had a heated exchange with Acting Attorney General Todd Blanche on whether he would commit to personally meeting with Epstein survivors.
0: There are 10 individuals who were exploited and abused by Mr. Epstein. They are here today. None of them have had a chance to speak to anyone in the department or FBI, though they've asked repeatedly. So can I get your word under oath that within the next 30 days, you will personally sit down with these 10 victims and hear their case in terms of what needs to be done by the Department of Justice?
5: Chairman, I appreciate them being here today. I also have somebody from my office who's spent her entire career working on cases like Mr. Epstein's. She's in charge of our task force investigating human trafficking. She's available to talk to them.
0: She can sit right next to you. She can sit right next to you when you meet with these survivors.
5: I have never said I will not meet with survivors.
0: Will you meet with these 10 survivors? I'm asking you on the record.
5: If they have lawyers, as you know, I'm prohibited from meeting directly with them.
0: I think you ought to be in the room because you ought to hear this. You have singular responsibility for these files. There is a delay in meeting the statutory requirement of disclosure. You were involved in that. I think you ought to be part of this.
5: I am definitely part of it, and I have been from day one.
10: And Congressmember Jayapal, you've just introduced a bill with Senator Cory Booker to protect Epstein survivors whose personal information was improperly disclosed during the Trump DOJ's recent release of the Epstein files. So if you could talk about what exactly you've called for.
11: Yes, we just introduced the Redact Act, and this comes really from the whole experience of the Epstein survivors over the last year and a half under this Trump administration, DOJ, and Todd Blanche's overseeing. And you might remember that when Pam Bondi, then the Attorney General, was before us in the Judiciary Committee where I sit, I did the first line of questioning. And the most powerful moment was when I asked the survivors to stand up, and they all stood up behind Pam Bondi. And I asked Pam Bondi to turn and to acknowledge them and to apologize for the fact that the Department of Justice, under her leadership and Todd Blanche's leadership, he was really the one who was managing the Epstein files. They're both responsible. They released the names of these survivors. They released personal information. And in some cases, the survivors had not even told their families about the abuse that they had experienced at the hands of these powerful predators and criminals in the Epstein ring. And there, at the same time that their personal information was released, they also redacted, the Todd Blanche and Pam Bondi redacted the names of the powerful predators, which was clearly, both things were against the Epstein Transparency Act. The damage that was done out of the release of that personal information, their addresses, their phone numbers, pictures of them, all of the details of the abuse that they had suffered, they have not had any way to get recompense for that. And so the REDACT Act essentially allows survivors a private right of action to sue the Department of Justice, including for monetary damages, because their information was released. I have spent hours and hours and hours with the survivors. I've gotten to know them incredibly well. They are so brave, so courageous. They are taking so many risks in continuing to stand up. They are inspiring people across the country to stand up and speak out about the abuse that other women have experienced at the hands of traffickers and predators. And it is really remarkable to me that to this day, they have not been able to sit down with Todd Blanche. And I will just say also that after that hearing, I was invited to meet with Pam Bondi because she had personally spied on me and had a document that showcased the files that I had looked at when I was reviewing the Epstein files. And so I made a big stink about it.
1: This is a big deal, Congresswoman Jayapal. Just to explain for people to understand, you have to go into a room and look at the files, and they were filming you. They were surveilling you, looking at the files.
11: They were surveilling me, not with film, but what they did is they had a password protected account. So you had to sign in. And what they did is they downloaded my search history. And I only found out, Amy, because a photographer, I think it was AP photographer, took a picture of her binder when she was testifying. And it said, Representative Pramila Jayapal's search history. And it had all of the files that I had looked at documented on that piece of paper. So yes, they were surveilling members of Congress and what we searched for in preparation for her hearing before us on the Judiciary Committee. So I met with her. It was supposed to be one-on-one. And of course, Todd Blanche walks in 5 minutes after. I spent an hour with both of them and I grilled them on the surveillance of members of Congress and also on all of the things that they had done to hurt survivors and to protect the president. And I have to tell you, Todd Blanche was responsible for all of that. It was very clear to me that he was the one who was making the decisions, who was acting essentially as the president's personal attorney in redacting the names of powerful predators and allowing for the release of the names of these victims who of these survivors. He really, I think, wanted to discourage anyone else from coming forward with more information. He failed at that. They are continuing to come forward.
1: Well,
11: but it's just another reason why he shouldn't be, a big reason why he shouldn't be the attorney general.
1: We only have a few minutes. We want to get to the testosterone tests of service members. We want to get to ICE. But first, Congressmember Jayapal, I want to ask you about Israel. On Wednesday, you joined over 100 other Democrats. That's more than half the Democrats who voted to support a measure slashing military funding to Israel. The amendment proposed by Republican Congressmember Thomas Massie would eliminate 3.3 $1.3 billion in annual U.S. military assistance to Israel. Notable Democrats voting to cut the funding included the former House Speaker Nancy Pelosi. Can you talk about the significance of this shift? More than half the Democrats who voted to end military funding of Israel, except for the Iron Dome.
11: It is a sea change, Amy. As you know, I was one of the first Democrats to call for ending military assistance, to call out the genocide in Gaza that is being perpetrated by the Israeli government, to call out the violence in the West Bank by the IDF and by settlers. And this is the first time in Congress where members of Congress, over half of the Democratic caucus, has responded to the pleas and the cries and the energy and organizing across the country to stop using our taxpayer dollars to send more bombs to kill children in Gaza and to commit this genocide. And so it is really significant. I think this only was possible because the genocide occurred. That's something that our colleague Rashida Tlaib said, and it sticks with me every moment that I talk about this issue, because, you know, it is the horror of what has unfolded that has finally allowed us to confront the fact that we should not be using taxpayer dollars to send to Israel to perpetrate this kind of violence. So the fact that over half of the Democratic caucus voted for this, I think, sends a new message to Benjamin Netanyahu and the Israeli government that they are not going to continue to get this kind of assistance. Delia Ramirez's bill that I co-lead, called Block the Bombs, now has over 80 co-sponsors on it, and that blocks any offensive weapons funding to Israel. So I think we are moving forward, and I want people across the country to know that their organizing matters, their voices matter. And yesterday you saw it in this vote in Congress.
10: Well, we want to go to the issue now of testosterone. The Pentagon has announced plans to screen the testosterone levels of service members over the age of 30 and will offer voluntary replacement therapy to those with a low T score. The initiative was announced Wednesday by Defense Secretary Pete Hegseth, who's branded the Pentagon as the High T Department of War. It's not clear what will happen to women in the military. This comes after Hegseth last year ordered a halt to all gender-affirming medical procedures for service members and removed openly transgender troops from the U.S. military. So, Congress member Jayapal, if you could comment on that. I mean, even medical professionals who concede that there might be some loss of muscle mass, etc., in men after the age of 30, say that there is a very high risk of young men taking testosterone, becoming infertile, and also increasing cardiovascular health, the risks.
11: Yes, this is, it would be absurd and laughable if it wasn't so serious on many counts. Number one, the medical issues that you have identified with forcing people to take testosterone. Number two, the hypocrisy in banning trans service members and then prescribing testosterone for members of the military. It's not clear whether that's male members or male and female members. Number three, the idea that, yesterday in Judiciary, we had an anti-trans bill that essentially criminalizes gender-affirming care. Well, providing testosterone is actually gender-affirming care. If it was under consent of the individuals who were there, there are situations where it is prescribed with a doctor. This is what providing gender-affirming care is. And so while they are attacking trans people for getting gender-affirming care, they are at the same time imposing this requirement for testosterone on members of the military. And I warned my Republican colleagues yesterday in committee, they better watch what they vote for, because this kind of intrusive behavior where the government is getting involved in prescribing what medication you do or don't take without your consent, without the consent of doctors, the screening, invasive screenings of people to determine what their hormone levels are. Are they actually male? I asked my colleagues on judiciary to think about if they want to have their testosterone levels checked and testosterone provided. So there's so many hypocrisies and absurdities about this, but it is dangerous.
1: So not only a high T Department of War, but a high T Congress.
11: Imagine that.
1: Let's turn to the Trump administration's immigration crackdown and last week's fatal shooting by ICE of two men, one in Texas and Houston, one in Biddeford, Maine, one from Mexico, one from Colombia. Congressmember Jayapal, you just spearheaded a letter to DHS and ICE signed by almost 200 members of Congress, almost entire Democratic caucus, demanding accountability for the killings of Lorenzo Salgado Araujo in Houston and Johann Sebastian in Biddeford, Maine. What exactly are you demanding? And here you have Susan Collins running for Senate again, who approved unfettered tens of billions of dollars to go to the Department of Bureau Protection and ICE. And yet still, in both of these cases and in so many others, there are no body cam footage. There are no body cams that these men are wearing, the ICE agents.
11: Amy, what ICE is doing is absolutely horrific and unacceptable. And, it's hard to even look at these videos and not be in tears about the fact that there is a Trump militia roaming our streets, our towns, our cities, killing people regardless of immigration status with absolutely no accountability. And there have been at least six killings, murders of people in ICE-related enforcement activities. And the latest two with Lorenzo Salgado Araujo and Johann Sebastian Guerrero in Maine and in Texas are a continuation of this. So our letter demands independent investigations. We do not trust DHS. DHS comes out and says that somebody is weaponizing the vehicle. That's what they said in the case of Lorenzo Salgado. That is clearly not true from the video footage. It's also what they said in the case of Renee Good, where there was absolutely no accountability. In the case of Johann Sebastian Guerrero, they don't even claim that the officer was trying to protect his own safety, that he feared for his own safety. They essentially say he feared for public safety, and that's why he fired multiple times into the vehicle, killing Johann Sebastian Guerrero, leaving behind a wife and a young child. So in both of these cases, what we got almost 200 Democrats to say, almost the entire Democratic caucus, remarkable effort in less than 24 hours that shows the urgency that we feel around demanding accountability, independent investigations, sharing of information, a refusal to deport the witnesses that are there. In Lorenzo Salgado Araujo's case, there were three witnesses in the car with Lorenzo Salgado, and they were picked up by ICE, put into detention, and put into removal proceedings so that ICE could deport them out of the country before they can testify. And so we have demanded a series of things, including we want to know why are they not wearing body camera, any of them wearing body cameras, when DHS has just been given $210 billion in funding by Republicans and Donald Trump. They still don't have body cameras. And in addition, it is clear to me that they are not getting training or getting training to shoot directly at people, to murder people in the streets, which is, just outrageous. And so we've also asked for information about exactly what training they are undergoing. But to me, Amy, this all says that ICE should not exist as it exists. There is no reason for this kind of criminal activity. And the fact that they have deportation quotas, 2,000 people every day that they're supposed to deport, that is the root cause of what is leading to this Trump militia in our streets.
10: Well, I also want to bring into the conversation Ruby Powers. She's an immigration attorney representing Lorenzo Salgado Araujo's younger brother, Victor Salgado Araujo. Victor witnessed the killing of his own brother by an ICE agent in Houston. At the time of the shooting, Lorenzo was driving Victor and two other men to a construction job site. After the ICE agent fatally shot Lorenzo, immigration agents detained Victor and the two other men. They now all face deportation. Ruby Powers joins us now from Houston. Welcome to the program, Ruby. If you could talk about, you spoke to your client, Victor, at a detention center on Saturday, if you could tell us what he said and also the implications of the three witnesses to this homicide now facing deportation proceedings.
2: Yes, thank you. I've met with him multiple times since Friday, and just him giving me the details of what happened that day are very shocking and horrific. And even more reports have been coming out about how the violation of policing policies that happened, especially with unmarked vehicles and shooting into a vehicle. But he gave me a detailed account of the pursuit that was done by the unmarked vehicles and then later being on the side of the road, an agent, which they didn't know at the time was an agent, while getting out of the vehicle, walking up to the passenger side, yelling stop, and then shooting through an opened window on the passenger side, which passed right by my client, Victor, and unfortunately hit Lorenzo. Then they looked around. Victor thought he had been shot. The loud sound in his ear of the bullet, of the gunshot, and then Lorenzo was bleeding and holding his side. Soon after, when the door was opened, Victor's door, that he saw on the lanyard ICE on the agent's body. And that is when he realized it was ICE. They had never announced themselves. There was no indication that it was ICE. And then Victor and the other witnesses were put on the side and handcuffed. And my client was on his knees with his hands behind his back with handcuffs. And he saw that his brother was in need of care. He yelled out in his broken English, you know, call for help, help my brother. In anguish, he saw that it took 20 to 30 minutes for an ambulance to arrive. And then my client and the others were shuttled off from vehicle to vehicle with chains on their feet and handcuffed, and eventually sent to the Montgomery Processing Center in Conroe, Texas, which they're still there to this day.
1: This is absolutely horrifying that Victor is now in detention, faces deportation, grieving his brother's death, which he witnessed as the family now is preparing for a funeral. Now, Congressmember Jayapal just talked about getting the special visa, a witness visa. Ruby Powers, talk about the significance of this, which would mean that the witnesses cannot be deported to other countries.
2: Yeah, so there is an S visa, which is not the one we're pursuing at the moment, but that is one for those who cooperate with law enforcement. There's also the U visa, which is a victim of a crime, or it can be in circumstances having information of being a witness, a key witness. But going back to your point, yes, I mean, when they got detained, they immediately got put in immigration proceedings. And my client has a hearing next week. So just as you're explaining, he's grieving. There's a visitation today, and his family's coming in from Mexico and around the country. We're fighting for his stay here in the country. But we've had cooperation with the Harris County District Attorney for a U visa certification. So we're very grateful and working and pursuing all avenues. And then at the same time, he wants to be accessible as a witness. And it's really hard for him to do that when he's 45 minutes away from Houston in basically a jail to be accessible to multiple agencies in this investigation.
10: Well, Ruby, we just have 20 seconds, but could you clarify if the witnesses are deported, can they not testify?
2: Well, I think it would be a very fettered situation. They can try to testify in various ways, but the thing is, there's like almost six or so investigations going on, and this could take years. And so being able to, and we don't want any retaliation any sort in any way, so being able to be in the United States freely to be able to give that testimony is what we're asking for transparency and for due process.
1: Ruby Powers, want to thank you for being with us, immigration attorney representing Lorenzo Salgado's younger brother, Victor, who's in detention right now. There will be an open viewing of the body this afternoon in Houston. Democracy Now! Will cover this right through the funeral on Saturday and all that develops beyond. I also want to thank Congressmember Pramila Jayapal, Democratic congressmember from Seattle, from Washington State. Coming up, is the U.S.-Iran war a forever war in the making? We'll speak to Ali Vaez of the International Crisis Group. Back in 30 seconds.

0: Rapture by Cassie Velasa, performing at the Brooklyn Folk Festival. This is Democracy Now!, democracynow.org, The War and Peace Report. I'm Amy Goodman with Nermeen Sheikh.
1: The U.S. has struck Iran for a fifth consecutive day, targeting the capital Tehran and port cities, including Bandar Abbas, which is home to the headquarters of Iran's navy. Earlier today, the U.S. fired on an oil tanker attempting to reach Kharg Island in the Strait of Hormuz. In retaliation, Iran attacked Bahrain, Kuwait, and Jordan. Iran's military warned that if President Trump follows through on his threat to strike civilian infrastructure, it would strike all infrastructure across the Gulf. At least 35 civilians have been killed by U.S. strikes in recent days, according to Iranian authorities.
0: For more, we go to Ali Vaia, senior advisor to the president of the International Crisis Group, where he's also Iran project director. His piece for the New York Times this week is headlined, "This is a Forever War in the Making." Ali, explain.
2: Good to see you, Amy. So what I meant by saying that this is a forever war in the making is that Iran and the U.S. Had a ceasefire agreement on April 8th. It took them almost another 2 months to reach a memorandum of understanding, which was really a basic formula for ending the war and reopening the Strait of Hormuz. They decided in that page and a half document, which only has 14 paragraphs, to address the essential, which was ending the war, and defer all the substantial issues about how to resolve the nuclear standoff or provide Iran with more substantive sanctions relief. So this was really the minimal that they could do, and it took them more than 2 months to negotiate it. But then in implementation, that MOU has almost fallen apart in less than 3 weeks. So if even a minimal understanding is not going to work between Iran and the U.S., it means that no floor would basically be able to bear the weight of this animosity. And that means that we are going to end up in cyclical cycles of violence. It might be limited tit for tats. It might be all-out confrontations. But if we cannot resolve this diplomatically, then there is only one formula that remains, which is the continuation of the conflict in one form or another.
1: And Ali, in the New York Times piece, you point in particular to the fifth paragraph of the Memorandum of Understanding. If you could explain what that was, what it said, and why it was ambiguous in terms of what implementation was required by both sides.
2: Right. So Article 5 of the MOU is really a masterclass in diplomatic malpractice, because you might at times decide to have some constructive ambiguity in the text in order to get the two sides to the finish line and sign on to the document. But then you have to resolve those differences in interpretation. Otherwise, that constructive ambiguity becomes destructive. And this is precisely what has happened. Paragraph 5 basically allowed, it says that it would be Iran's responsibility to reopen the Strait of Hormuz and bring the traffic back to where it was prior to Israeli-U.S. aggression against Iran in late February. It doesn't name any other country. It doesn't talk about a northern corridor, which is in Iran's territorial waters, or the southern corridor, which is in Oman's territorial waters. It just says Iran will do its best efforts to reopen the strait. Now, Iranians took that as U.S. recognition of their control over the Strait of Hormuz. The U.S. saw that as Iran opening the northern corridor and the middle corridor, which is the international waterway that Iran claims that it has mined. And then the U.S. would be able to open a southern corridor in Oman's territorial waters as an alternative to Iranian-controlled transit routes. Now, obviously, Iran saw this as a U.S. attempt to try to erode Iranian leverage. It warned Qatar and Oman and other countries that were using that transit route, and it eventually started firing at vessels that were going through that route. And that is what has started the conflict, which, again, is quite a tragic irony, because the MOU was negotiated to finish the war, not that it becomes a pretext for another round of war.
1: Well, it is extraordinary, as you say in the piece, that the war has now become entirely about the control of this strait, which is an outcome of the war and not a cause of it. So if you could talk about that to begin with, and then the fact that the Wall Street Journal reported yesterday that Trump hosted a meeting in the Situation Room where among the possibilities that were discussed with respect to Iran was the potential seizure of Kharg Island and the potential bombing of a tunnel complex at Pickaxe Mountain. If you could respond to that.
2: Sure. So you're absolutely right. Before the war and in the 47-year history of U.S.-Iran animosity, the Strait of Hormuz was always open. Iran had never shut it down until it faced an existential threat from U.S. and Israel. And now this conflict has become entirely about a reopening of the Strait. But let's also be honest about what has happened here, because I think even within the White House, there is not clear recognition of how elements of this same Trump administration have tried to undermine the president's agenda. The U.S. representative to the U.N., Mike Waltz, negotiated this southern corridor with the International Maritime Organization, I think precisely aimed at undermining the MOU that Vice President Vance had negotiated in the same way that Secretary Rubio negotiated an agreement between the government of Lebanon and Israel, which undermined another article of the MOU, Article 1 of the MOU, because in a way it implicitly recognized Israel's occupation of southern Lebanon as long as Hezbollah is not disarmed. So this is not just, you know, some in Iran see it as a division of labor, but I do believe that it's just divisions within the Trump administration that is responsible for this situation, that, you know, instead of the MOU becoming a confidence building exercise, it has turned into the exact opposite.
0: We just have a minute left, but I want to ask you about this new news out of CNN that the U.S. military hasn't conducted the standard review of intelligence tied to the strike on the girls' school in Minab that killed over 175 people. They're saying it sat for months with a military command while leaders have held off on ordering critical standard intelligence review. President Trump was interviewed on Fox News, and he, remember, over 160 little girls going to school around that number died. And Trump is now saying the fact that a U.S. Tomahawk missile was used might be AI?
2: Well, that is really one of the most tragic things that happened in this war, and the Pentagon hasn't really taken responsibility. And I would say, Amy, that this is one of the main reasons that the U.S. lost the battle for hearts and minds in Iran, because the U.S. was supposed to go to the rescue of the Iranian protesters, not to target civilians and not take responsibility for it.
1: And Ali, finally, you end your piece by proposing a means for the U.S. and Iran to transcend this impasse. If you could just say what you propose, and also just say a little bit about what the situation in Iran is like, where reportedly inflation is nearing 90%.
2: Right. So, look, there is really no military solution to reopening the strait other than the U.S. occupying the entire southern shoreline of Iran, which would come at a very high cost in terms of American blood and treasure. And it's not even sustainable because at the end of the day, the Iranians could continue firing drones and missiles into the strait from much more further inland. So there is really no military solution. The best solution is for both sides to agree to return to the MOU and to respect its terms. Iran had already returned 50% of the traffic of the strait back to normal in the first week of the MOU's implementation if there was no insistence on opening a southern corridor. Now, there could be a joint coordination center between Iran and the GCC so that both sides of the Gulf have control over what's coming in and going out. It wouldn't be just Iranian control. And that is something that I do believe that the Iranians can live with.
0: We want to thank you so much, Ali Vaya, senior advisor to the president of the International Crisis Group. We'll link to your new piece in the New York Times. This is a forever war in the making. And on that Minab school in southern Iran, where over 170 people were killed, there were little boys and girls. Coming up, we look at the Trump administration's move to gut the Endangered Species Act back in 15 seconds.

0: Joan Baez singing Joe Hill. This is Democracy Now!, democracynow.org. I'm Mimi Goodmuth Nermin Sheikh.
1: We turn now to the latest effort by the Trump administration to dramatically weaken the Endangered Species Act, a bedrock of successful U.S. conservation for more than 50 years. The Interior and Commerce Departments announced a rule change last week that would reinterpret the word harm in the language of the law to no longer include destruction of habitat where endangered species live. This change will open previously protected areas to development, oil drilling, and other extractive industry.
0: Conservation groups, including the Center for Biological Diversity, the Sierra Club, Oregon Wild, and others, are now suing the Trump administration over the rule change. They're being represented by Earth Justice. So we go to Earth Justice now, senior attorney Ben Levitin. Ben, lay out your case. What is the lawsuit based on? What is this change?
2: Yeah, thanks for having me, Amy. We at Earth Justice filed suit because the Trump administration is trying to eliminate one of the most important tools that we have for saving species from extinction. They are trying to say that destroying a species habitat does not count as harming it under the Endangered Species Act. Now, the Endangered Species Act is a landmark law for protecting the natural world. It was passed almost unanimously by Congress in 1973, signed by President Richard Nixon, supported by majorities in both parties, and it has always recognized that in order to save endangered species, they need to have a place to live. And that's such an important national commitment that we made in that statute. It's like a statement that we are not going to let the web of life unravel on our watch. And what we're seeing from the Trump administration now is just a total repudiation of the premise that endangered species need places to have shelter, to have food, to raise their young. They're saying that if a company wants to drill for oil and destroy the last patch of land that an endangered species needs to live on, that's totally fine. Go ahead. They're saying that if someone wants to log a forest, that's the last place where an endangered owl can live, that's fine. And it's so inconsistent with the premise of the Endangered Species Act and the commitment that we've made not to drive species to extinction. And it's that violation of the law, that just complete undermining of the statute that has governed our management of natural resources and species for more than 50 years. That is the cause of our lawsuit. We're just determined to restore the protections that these species need.
1: And finally, you know, an intergovernmental body of leading scientists has found, of course, it exactly echoes what you're saying, that changing or degrading animal habitats is the top reason for biodiversity loss around the world. Also earlier this year, the Trump administration voted to exempt oil and gas drilling in the Gulf of Mexico from measures to protect endangered whales and species at risk. So, Ben, if you could just say, what are you hoping will come out of this case?
2: Yeah, absolutely. That's an important point. Habitat destruction is the biggest driver of extinction. So if you aren't protecting against habitat destruction, I mean, that's a loophole is not a big enough word to say what that does to the framework for conserving endangered species. That is just contrary to the entire project and commitment that we have. And so what we are hoping is that the Trump administration's latest action, where they have just deleted the definition of the word harm from their regulations for the Endangered Species Act, will be reversed. And what the statute requires, which is the conservation of species habitat, will be recognized by the Trump administration.

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We'll be celebrating KKFI Community Radio and Kansas City PBS. We hope you can join us in Overland Park in Kansas City. That does it for our show. Welcome back to Mike Burke, the Angelique Kamat, Messiah Rhodes. I'm Amy Goodman with Nermeen Sheikh.

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2: Hi, welcome to Food Sleuth Radio, where we help you think beyond your plate. I'm Melinda Hemmelgarn, a registered dietitian and investigative nutritionist on a mission to connect the dots between food, health, and agriculture and find food truth. And today it's my honor to welcome my guest, Dr. Tristan Brandhorst. He is a senior research scientist at the University of Wisconsin-Madison, where for more than two decades, he has been studying the physiology of pathogenic fungi. When his research group stumbled upon evidence that the fungicide fludioxanil did not work by its widely accepted safe mechanism, he began increasingly dedicating his time and research focus to its study. Dr. Brandhorst's research indicates that the complexity of pesticide effects on cells and enzymes in our bodies and organisms generally are not well understood to the extent that they should be. Dr. Brandhorst received his PhD in biochemistry and molecular biology from the University of Wisconsin in Madison. Welcome, Dr. Brandhorst.
3: Thank you. Happy to be here, Melinda.
2: So we spoke in 2021 about your investigation into the toxicity of the commonly used fungicide fludioxanil. And you stated then your multiple concerns about this fungicide. It was widely used. It is still widely used. But you have a new research paper published in June of 2026 titled Breakdown Products of the Fungicide Fludioxanil May Account for Observed Environmental Impact, Potential Implications for Human Health, and that will be the topic of our conversation today. So let's go back to review. What is fludioxanil and how widely is it used in our food supply?
3: It is terribly widely used. It's usable on cereals, most of the cereals we consume. Then a lot of the time they add fludioxanil to food after it's been harvested so that it can have a longer shelf life, which means a lot more of the pesticide reaches consumers. It's also very common on fruits and vegetables and enormously increases their shelf life, which is wonderful for the grocers and the farmers. But its originally hypothesized mechanism turned out not to be correct. And when we realized that about a decade back, we became very concerned because if it was not working by a safe mechanism, how on earth was it working? And we finally connected the dots in that regard in this most recent paper, discovering that it had to do with the breakdown products and not fludioxanil itself.
2: So I was very interested in just how ubiquitous the use was. This is a report from Consumer Reports. And it was the six most concerning pesticides on produce. And fludioxanil, it's primarily responsible for the high

0: a risk in non-organic fresh peaches and nectarines. It was found in 90% of US grown nectarines, 78% of US grown peaches, and about half of imported versions of both. It's a factor in the risk for non-organic apples, applesauce, cherries, kiwi fruit, pears, plums, and potatoes. And your paper specifically mentions its presence in baby food. And I want to emphasize that this particular fungicide is used in non-organic produce. So the way to avoid it in the food supply is to choose organic. But I also want to mention that it's part of landscape use. So your lawn company provider may be using it. It's used on golf courses. It's used in drywall. It's used in plastics. So to your point in the paper that this fungicide is ubiquitous, I just wanted to give our listeners an idea of just how ubiquitous it is.
1: It's difficult to say exactly how many of the fruits and vegetables have it out there. That's not something that's easy to dig up, but it's incredibly efficacious because it is so poisonous. Things don't grow once you've put flunoxin on them, and they can remain fresh for weeks or even months. I think we've got a generation that's getting used to this and products lasting much, much longer. But when you discover the mechanism, it's very concerning, and it's no longer, I don't believe it's worth the tool that it has become for us to preserve freshness.
0: Yeah. Well, there are organic alternatives, but this also, of course, leads to a much bigger question about our entire food system and how we come to expect strawberries in January or a peach traveling thousands of miles. So it forces us to rethink how we produce food. But I think one of the most significant takeaways from this paper is that the breakdown products of this fungicide are more toxic or seem to be more toxic than the parent compound.
1: Oh, they're absolutely more toxic. This study was done about a decade ago. They discovered that the breakdown products, when it was exposed to UV light, were 100 times more toxic than the original flunoxin pesticide. And that goes against the expectations that most regulators have. The expectation is that when things break down, they will become less toxic and more simplified. But flunoxin starts out as a PFAS, a forever chemical, and it only breaks down very gently to a smaller version that is, as it turns out, probably the active form of the molecule. And that's where we hit this problem that this very stable molecule, this forever chemical, is what's called a maleimide, a chemical that bonds to sulfur in your body. And sulfur is very important as a nutrient.
0: Let's talk about that because sulfur is a component of a very important compound in our body called glutathione.
1: Right.
0: Tell us about glutathione and how it functions in our body.
1: So, glutathione is the linchpin in the body's defense against oxidative stress. It basically intercepts oxidative stress molecules and neutralizes them before they can damage your proteins and your DNA. So, it's obviously very critical. One molecule of a maleimide, unfortunately, destroys one molecule of glutathione, 1-to-1 ratio. And unfortunately, we can't make glutathione easily. We don't get enough sulfur in our diets to replace the glutathione that's destroyed by the pesticides that we're consuming. So I believe what we are facing is a slow leaching of glutathione out of the bloodstream, leaving people defenseless against other oxidative stresses. This was a big problem when we went to the EPA because they wanted to see studies that showed this breakdown product would cause death in rats, in mouse studies or whatever. And it doesn't. It doesn't kill anything. It just leaves it vulnerable. And then when the next stress comes along, the rats would experience a breakdown of organ integrity of their metabolic system, their endocrine system, or even autoimmunity. More work desperately needs to be done. And unfortunately, this is very hard work to fund in the United States. I'm not sure where that funding would eventually come from.
0: Well, I am very concerned about what's happening at the EPA. There was already industry influence, but the EPA seems to be crippled. And then you've also got decline in NIH or National Institutes of Health funding for research just like yours. And then you've also got pressure at the university level where some researchers are being told not to study certain things. Tell me about your own experience.
1: We tried for years to get funding for this. We made impassioned pleas to a bunch of different funding organizations to give us funding to allow us to do more research. I think we had a lot of very good preliminary evidence that there was something amiss. We were unable to obtain that despite years of effort. And eventually I was told I could continue my work as a scientist, but I had to promise never to touch pesticides again, because it was simply unfundable. And at the root of it, that's the life's blood of universities, is funding. In my case, I was old enough that I chose to take early retirement so that I could dedicate myself to finishing this research as a $0 appointment, which has been consequential. But we got the work done, and we've got this paper out this last June that I think will pave the way for other people to investigate further.
0: Well, it's an excellent paper. I will, of course, provide a link to our listeners so that they can read it too. There were several concerns that really jumped out at me. I mentioned the baby food. I mentioned the fact that the breakdown products are more harmful than the parent compound. Just the use of it, the fact that it is being sprayed on food post-harvest means that it's more likely to end up on our plates. But the thing is, too, that it's not hydrophilic. So that means that it's not easily washed off. And the produce industry wants us to tell consumers, just wash it. It will be safe. But you can't wash it off produce easily.
1: No, it's one of the more hydrophobic molecules I've ever worked with. It forms a waxy layer that's impossible to remove. It helps to peel the fruit, but evidence has shown that it penetrates into the flesh of the fruit even so. So it's impossible to remove completely, even if you peel the fruit.
0: And the peels themselves of different produce carry their own benefits. So the skin of an apple, for example, you're going to get some fiber there. You're going to get some nutrients that are antioxidants. So we want to be eating the skins and peels of fruits. But the fact that if it's a non-organic piece of produce, and even the grains, it's just more evidence, more reason for us to promote organic food and to make sure that the most vulnerable populations, like our children, are protected with organic food.
1: Exactly. It breaks my heart that I tell my friends about this, and many of them say, well, we can't afford organic food for our children. And it just, I don't know what I want to do about this. How can you stand to see children eating food that you know is damaging them and their growth and their potential? I tell everyone I know, if you can afford organic fruits in particular, feed your children organic fruits in particular. I also ask people to choose sourdough bread when possible, because the flutoxinol interferes with the growth of the bacteria, so they can't use it in sourdough.
0: Oh, interesting.
1: And in terms of vegetables, it's nice if the vegetables are peelable. If you like a carrot, for instance, or an onion, those are a little bit safer. But if you're eating celery, get organic if you can.
0: It's just so important for people to recognize how important it is to make those choices in the marketplace. So you can't get funding for more research. You've got this terrific paper outlining the risks. Where do you hope this is going to go?
1: So we've approached the EPA multiple times and attempted to get them to examine the evidence that we have and to consider certain aspects of the way this product was originally reviewed and examined. It was supposed to work by a mechanism that only affected a single enzyme that are present only in fungi, which would have made it one of the more safe fungicides, but that did not turn out to be how it works. They also claimed that it had no reactivity to UV light, which turned out not to be true, and they also further claimed that it had no synergy with other pesticides, which is absolutely untrue and is in fact part of their advertising campaign currently. how does this work? Synergy. They combine it with other herbicides and insecticides, and they see an enormous increase in the effectiveness of those pesticides because there is a synergy. And the dirty secret of the regulators is that all of these pesticides are examined individually and not in concert, not together. And yet we use them in multiples. You almost never have only one pesticide present in the growth or in the storage of a food item. So not understanding the relevance of synergy feels like deliberate ignorance.
0: Yeah. Let me take one break because we're just about halfway through. And I want to remind our audience that if you're just joining us, you're tuned into Foods with Radio. We are joined today by Dr. Tristan Brandhorst, Senior Research Scientist at the University of Wisconsin-Madison. He is one of the co-authors of a terrific new paper titled Breakdown Products of the Fungicide Fludioxanil May Account for Observed Environmental Impact, Potential Implications for Human Health. So I want to get back to the paper for a moment because one of the things that you wisely report here is that there are recommendations that this particular fungicide not be used around water because it affects aquatic organisms. But you also talk, rightly so, about how we're having all of these rain events and so much flooding. I often wonder, how do you keep anything out of the water?
1: You can't. You always have water nearby, and the number of organisms that Fludioxanil kills in the aquatic environment is enormous. And it's also very broad because it kills bacteria and plants and protists and worms, invertebrates, fish, so many different life forms that you really have to wonder, how much danger are we in? And in some of the organisms, it's considered a class one toxin, which is literally the highest toxicity that is measurable. And yet we are allowing this to be used in a way that basically guarantees it's going to end up in the water. In fact, the breakdown products are far more mobile in the soil and in the water table than Fludioxanil itself. And this is known, this has been determined and proven, and yet it is not taken into consideration.
0: I wish that pediatricians were informed about this kind of research in terms of helping parents make decisions about what kinds of landscape applications they're going to have, what kind of food they're going to put on the table. I feel like this research oftentimes sits in a silo and it doesn't get out to the people who are really doing public health work that need to know it.
1: Right. There's a breakdown in communication between scientists and the medical professionals and the people who are supposed to be taking care of us. I feel this is deliberate because there's so much money involved in profiting off of pesticide use. It's very unfortunate. We scientists do what we can, but we simply don't have the bully pulpit. We don't have the ability to reach out. People have to find our papers, like you did, and understand the ramifications. I think right now, the important thing is that people have to start advocating for their own interests. We need activism in terms of food safety. We need people to approach their representatives, and they need to write to the EPA and tell them this is unacceptable, that we are not being protected from things like Fludioxanil.
0: Right. You know, when I read that this particular fungicide that is so dangerous is used on over 900 different types of plants, including a wide array of field and vegetable crops, fruit trees, berries, herbs, and grasses. In terms of its ubiquitous nature, I think it is worthy of our attention. All right, let's talk about how we are going to reach others with this kind of information, whether it's a parent group, school groups, PTAs. How do you think, beyond writing our senators and representatives, beyond letting the EPA know, which seems almost futile these days, but how do you think we can get this information into the hands of people who need it?
1: I suppose the only option we have is trying to coordinate with other groups. We've already had this story picked up by Beyond Pesticides. I'm looking for other groups to talk to about this. One of the reasons I think this is vital and particularly important in a field of toxic pesticides, because let's face it, almost all the pesticides out there cause some form of oxidative damage. But this fludoxanil breakdown product, this maleimide we've determined it breaks down into, is what I call a potentiator. It removes your body's ability to defend itself against other oxidative stresses, which is like a catalyst for the damage that oxidative stress does. This is why it is so synergistic, and it's why it's so dangerous. I can't overemphasize the importance of focusing on this pesticide in particular because of that.
0: And I want to just talk about terminology here for just a moment, because we're using the term fungicide and pesticides interchangeably. And I think sometimes it's confusing for people who may not realize that pesticides are the banner, that's the umbrella term. And underneath that, we have herbicides, insecticides, and fungicides. And so that's why we use those two terms interchangeably. There's another piece of misinformation that I think people receive about pesticides in general, and that is that they are species specific. And what you also show in this paper is that it's not just targeting one fungal problem. This is affecting multiple organisms all the way up to human health.
1: Since this pesticide doesn't actually kill anything directly, when it enters the body and it destroys glutathione, your linchpin defense against oxidative stress, you are subject to the oxidative stresses of the outside world, like other pesticides, but your body also makes a chemical called methylglyoxal that needs glutathione to neutralize it before it becomes free. I call methylglyoxal liquid age. Once it is free from the mitochondria, it attacks the body and it ages whatever organ, whatever cell it's in, artificially swiftly. And that's terrifying in a way, because you can't track that. You can't differentiate it from the process of natural age. But we're seeing in a generation where people are going through organ failure of all different sorts very early. They're having cancer very early. They're having endocrinological effects very early. And I suspect that if this research continues, we will see a correlation with autoimmunity as well, because the effects that oxidative stress can have on the immune system.
0: Well, your paper goes through the results of having oxidative damage. So you've got kidney disease, cardiac impacts, liver toxicity, also neurotoxicity, endocrine disruption. People are having more difficulty with fertility issues. And here's a substance ubiquitous in our environment that can contribute to early aging, but we don't necessarily think about the kinds of products we're applying to our food as having a relationship with some of those issues.
1: One thing I do tell people is, aside from eating organically, is there's a supplement called N-acetylcysteine to replete glutathione levels, so that this can at least blunt some of the damage to your liver and your immune system.
0: Well, that raises all kinds of issues about supplement safety. And, you know, supplements are expensive too. And I cringe every time I see supplements sold in plastic bottles, because we're trying to clean up our food and our body, and here we have this supplement in a plastic bottle. I will not buy it. The other thing I wanted to bring up with regard to this paper is this particular fungicide is manufactured by Syngenta. And we know other researchers who have been harassed by Syngenta when they bring forth that there's a problem with a product that they make. Have you received any blowback from Syngenta?
1: Not directly. There's been some worrisome visitations to my household that made me very anxious. And someone broke into our laboratory and stole all of my project notes at one point. And I have no idea who or what that might have come from. But Syngenta has not officially contacted me and said anything about being angry. I think that they tend to exercise their financial might through their influence over at NIH primarily.
0: And it's curious too that your own university has asked you not to be doing this research because you can't get funding. Do you think they've received pressure also from industry?
1: Uncertain. I mean, the pressure is simply ubiquitously there. When you can't get funding for something, the pressure to stop researching it and do something that will get you funding is all over. You can't avoid that. It's just a fact that the lifeblood of universities is still money. If you can't get the money, you can't do the research. I was very lucky that I had enough savings and I was old enough and in a position to break off my career and study this with the aid of some collaborators who believed in me and get the work done and to a point where other people can pick it up and run with it.
0: Did you have any trouble publishing this research?
1: It was very difficult to get published. We suspect that publishing this would make any publisher unpopular with the people who have that kind of influence. Fortunately, PeerJ has been very courageous in the past and was happy to publish our research.
0: Tell me about this publication. It's not one that I'm very familiar with.
1: It's one of the current crop of publications that have been entirely digital. The old model was that publications would sell magazines and scientists would fuel that business model. Now, they can't sell magazines anymore. No one buys them because everything's available online. So the article publishers like PeerJ charge a fee to the researchers to publish their work. And a lot of research funding includes that fee. When you get funding from the government, it includes the funding to get your work published in a digital format. In fact, many of the federal agencies require you to do it this way, which makes it even harder for people who are not funded to get their research to publication. It's thousands of dollars, and most people just don't have that out of pocket these days.
0: I don't think most people think about how difficult it is to get published. And the other factor here is, do you have a university press office, and how often can the press come to you and help get this research out there? Are they helping you? How does that work?
1: They pretty much left that up to me. We do have a press office. I asked them if they were going to be reaching out to any of the agencies and journalists I suggested. And they said, well, if you want to do it, you can do it. So we're trying to reach out right now and hoping we'll be able to find some receptive journalists who are interested in our science, our findings, and the direction that this research is going.
0: Well, I think it's very important for people to think about why some research gets widespread media coverage and others don't. You know, it keeps our critical thinking skills limited. And so I'm really glad to be able to help launch this particular research into the public space so that people can realize just how dangerous some of these chemicals are. And of course, they're given happy names like Medallion, for example. So when somebody gives you the name of a product that's used, it's on us to say, okay, what are the ingredients in that product? And then take a deeper dive. All right, we've got to close. Do you have anything that you want to leave our listeners with?
1: As I was saying previously, if there's a pesticide that requires further attention and engagement by the public, this is it, because it's the potentiator that allows other oxidative stressors and other pesticides to do more damage. This is it. And unless there's a outcry, unless there's a groundswell of resistance to seeing this pesticide on our food, I don't think anything will change. But it should not be on the food that we end up putting in front of our kids, especially.
0: All right. In closing, I want to thank our listeners for joining us. Remind everyone that Food Sleuth Radio is produced by Dan Hemmelgarn for KOPN in Columbia, Missouri. Most of all, I want to thank my guest, Dr. Tristan Brandhorst, senior research scientist at the University of Wisconsin-Madison, and one of the co-authors of a very important paper titled Breakdown Products of the Fungicide Fludioxanil May Account for Observed Environmental Impact, Potential Implications for Human Health. And I will provide a link to this paper, Dr. Brandhorst, and thank you so much for your time.
1: Thanks. We're very grateful for you putting this on your show.

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0: Welcome to Counterspin, your weekly look behind the headlines. I'm Janine Jackson. This week on Counterspin, one outlet says it's unclear if war is back on. Another says Trump mulls restarting war. As though you can start and stop the harm bombs bring to people, to power plants, bridges, airports, hospitals. U.S. News report the U.S. war on Iran as if it were a playground altercation. And the Washington Post calls the illegal violation of another sovereign state a political problem Trump can't shake. If war were a football match, we could have a different conversation, and who takes the L would be a different story. But war is not a sport, and dead people are not afterthoughts. As a corollary, people worry that the war on Iran has pushed the genocide in Gaza out of corporate media's attention. But media outlets make their own choices about what to present to us. And media attention isn't change. Being on the front page guarantees nothing. There will never be a substitute for our learning about what's being done in our name and with our resources. And if your paper of record isn't doing that, you should seek other sources. We'll hear about Iran, Gaza, Lebanon, and the costs of war with Phyllis Bennis, fellow at the Institute for Policy Studies, international advisor with Jewish Voice for Peace, and author of numerous books, most recently one called Understanding Palestine and Israel, out last year from Olive Branch Press. That's coming up today on Counterspin. As we record on the afternoon of July 8th, the news is that Donald Trump has said he thinks the memorandum of understanding with Iran is over. Trump told ABC News, quote, "I don't want to deal with them anymore. They're scum. You know what scum is? They're scum. They're sick people. They're led by sick people," close quote. Okay, as a press corps, you have lots of ways to address that. The New York Times went with, quote, "Speaking at the NATO summit in Ankara, Turkey, Mr. Trump struck a belligerent tone amid the seemingly unyielding cycle of attacks and counterattacks," close quote. You and I might think this is not a person who should be in charge of international diplomacy affecting billions of human lives. But ABC News just followed that up with, "The president did, however, suggest that U.S.-Iranian negotiations over a final peace deal could continue." So here's where we're at. There are real things really happening with tremendous import. And yet there's a cartoonish feeling to it that this can't be how leaders should speak or how disputes should go. In a world where we know that wars kill people who aren't the ones that make the decisions. Are we just naive? Is this the way things just are? Or is there another way forward? And how might news reporting shape or inform that new way forward? We're joined now by Phyllis Bennis. She's a fellow at the Institute for Policy Studies. She's an international advisor for Jewish Voice for Peace and author of many books, including recently Understanding Palestine and Israel from Olive Branch Press. She joins us now by phone. Welcome back to Counterspin, Phyllis Bennis.
1: Great to be with you, Janine.
0: Well, let me just stick with today, July 8th, for a minute, and ABC News is rendering for a second. I think it's not especially bad or good. I think it's just reflective. So they say, quote, "The 14-point MOU committed the signatories to the reopening of the Strait of Hormuz for commercial traffic, with the U.S. lifting its naval blockade of Iranian ports. Iran also committed not to pursue nuclear weapons, a commitment Tehran has previously made, while the U.S. agreed to allow Iranian oil sales and to begin work on a $300 million reconstruction fund for the country." So there's numerous things that you might pick up on there, but where would you start if you were talking to someone about this statement? And again, I'm not saying it's inaccurate, but if you were to come along with folks reading news media coverage, what would you add or annotate?
1: Well, there's a lot, not surprisingly. The MOU, the Memorandum of Understanding, is very short. It's like a page and a half long. And it's one of the reasons, one of many reasons, why there were so many questions about, can you tell us the difference between this MOU and the memorandum, what was known as the JCPOA, because it was an actual agreement that was negotiated during the Obama period. And the first part of answering that question is that that one, the Obama period JCPOA, was a nuclear deal. The MOU is a memorandum to talk about what we should talk about. It was an agreement about what we should talk about. So you can't really compare them. It's not just like apples and oranges. It's kind of apples and rose bushes or something. So let's start with that reality. Now, there are some things about the MOU that were pretty clear. Most of them, ironically enough, from the U.S. vantage point, was that what was clear was what Iran is supposed to get out of this agreement to go forward, one of which was the part you just referred to, Janine, about that they were going to allow free traffic through the Strait of Hormuz without charging anything for 60 days. After that, the implication was they could charge fees or service charges or other things. It wasn't spelled out, but that was the implication. But that they were obligated to arrange for the safe passage. The U.S. decided that that clearly meant, because they say it with that kind of outrage, that clearly meant that Iran had to simply not do anything and let any ships go through without any power, without acknowledging that part of this was the understanding that Iran has something to say about what ships, in what order, at what time, and how many traverse the strait, which is both part of international waters and within Iran's territorial waters. The same is true for Oman on the other side of the strait, but that seemed to not be part of the MOU. So the significance of that is not just some technical legal thing. It's that the Iranian understanding of what the MOU said was that it had to arrange for ships to traverse safely through the Strait of Hormuz. And their position is, that's what we're doing. We're telling every ship they have to coordinate with us. If they want to coordinate with somebody else, that's up to them, but they have to coordinate with us for this 60 days, and we will not charge them anything. The U.S. says that's not good enough. They can't require ships to coordinate with them. They have to just allow ships to go through without checking in with anybody, without caring how many. Are they going to crash into each other? What kind of naval restrictions are underway? Nothing. And that's what has led to this most recent occasion. For Iran, the ability to control the Strait of Hormuz has been the one strategic victory they have won through this horrific war that has been waged. And in that context, the notion that you might expect them to simply stand back and say, oh, the Strait of Hormuz? Yeah, we're going back to what it was before the war, before you destroyed almost 4,000 lives in our country, before you destroyed 170 schoolgirls on your first day, before you assassinated our leader, before all of that. That's the position we'll go back to.
0: Yeah.
1: It's kind of what planet do they think they're living on?
0: Yeah.
1: So there's those kinds of things in the MOU that the U.S. is claiming should be the interpretation, but clearly is not.
0: You know, and it all has, to me, I'll bring it back, but it feels like this great man understanding of politics, like it's Trump, you know, it's the U.S. versus Iran. And you know, we're talking about people. Yeah, we're talking about international law. It's the way that it's conveyed as though it's like rock 'em, sock 'em robots, as I say, like, you know,
1: Well, that's a very good way to describe them. I mean, what we're talking about is a president who has said that international law does not matter, that in his words, the only constraint on my power, those were his words, the only constraint on my power is my own moral judgment. My God, talk about a frightening statement.
0: For real. Yep.
1: So what we're looking at when he starts talking about the Iranian negotiators as scum and calling them cuckoo,
0: right.
1: And then later in the same on the same day, he says in a press conference, I don't know what the problem is. They're dealing with really good guys. He talks about his son-in-law, Jared Kushner, and his favorite real estate agent, who are his envoys, who know nothing about diplomacy, nothing about Iranian history, certainly nothing about nuclear weapons, nuclear power, nuclear anything. All they have going for them is the trust of the president. They don't need to know anything. Mm-hmm. They don't need to know how you negotiate. They simply can say, we speak for the president, and that's supposed to be enough. So when they say that, you know, when these are the kinds of negotiations that are going on, it's a very serious problem. And this is what we're seeing at this NATO summit, where the question of Greenland has come up again.
0: Oh,
1: Trump is again demanding that the U.S. must be in control of Greenland. He's berating all of the NATO forces for not having supported this horrific war that the U.S. and Israel launched against Iran, as if the NATO charter requires every member of NATO to join every crazy illegal war that any member might start. What it actually calls for, Article 5, the famous Article 5, that says an attack on one is an attack on all, starts with an attack on one of us. It doesn't start with any war that any member of NATO might choose to start, whether it was legal or not, whether it was moral or not, no matter how many civilians it killed. So that's what we're dealing with. We're taking this out of the reality of international law. We're taking it out of the history. And we're looking at, for example, where does the question of Gaza fit into all this?
0: Right.
1: How does Lebanon fit into all this? It makes it much more complicated.
0: Well, and I just want to continue on that, because you wrote a piece a few weeks back that I saw headlined on Portside. There is no bigger Trump lie right now than him saying the Iran war is good for you or the world. And in that piece, you're connecting realities that sometimes get divorced in media, you know, where not just Iran, Gaza, Lebanon get segregated into different stories, but where foreign policy and domestic policy are on different pages, even as common sense tells us that they are tied up together and we could benefit from understanding how. And so I want to push you as a particular point to explain the problem with the idea that this war with Iran was a pointless war, like Trump woke up in the middle of the night and started this war. It, in fact, it helps us to understand the connections here.
1: Right. That's a really important point, Jeanine. I'm glad you asked it, because I think there has been this sense, including among a lot of people who are strongly against the war, understand that it's illegal, but are describing it and thinking about it as being a pointless war. There was no reason for it.
0: Mm-hmm.
1: There were reasons for it. They weren't good reasons. They weren't legal reasons. But it didn't, as you say, it didn't just happen. And one of those most important reasons is the question of hegemony. So both for the U.S. and Israel, and this is why they were so closely aligned on this one. You know, the U.S. and Israel have a longstanding, quote, special relationship. But there are times when they disagree. This wasn't one of them at the beginning. At the beginning of this, when they went to war hand in hand, shoulder to shoulder, no daylight, all those lovely phrases we like to hear, it was because each of them had the goal of using this war to both demonstrate and to strengthen or consolidate its role as a hegemonic power. For Israel, that meant being the hegemonic power across the Middle East and West Asia. Right? Iran was the major stumbling block preventing Israel from claiming that as an unchallenged reality. There's no question it has the most powerful military in the region. There's no question that it has the only nuclear weapons in the region. The nukes in the region, the nukes in the neighborhood do not belong to Iran. They belong to Israel. Nobody likes to talk about that, but that's part of the reality of their strength. They want to be the unchallenged hegemonic power. The U.S. wants that at the global level. Trump wants to be the hegemonic leader of the world on his own terms, whatever those terms may be as they change hour to hour.
0: Right.
1: So they agreed with that, and that's what made that alliance so tight. Now, of course, they disagreed. We don't have to go through the whole history of this war, but we do know that one of the things that's happened is that the question of what they want to get out of it now has differed. The U.S., like Iran, ironically enough, for different reasons, both want this war to end. Israel does not. Israel wants this war to continue. Bibi Netanyahu wants this war to continue because it's the basis of his political legitimacy. He's the only one, he has told the people of Israel for 30 years now, who can both manage the relationship with the U.S., I would say he's not doing such a good job on that one, and who could stand up to Iran, which means who's willing to go to war against Iran. As it turns out, there's a lot of people in Israel that are willing to go to war against Iran and eager to. But for the moment, that's the basis of the disagreement. It didn't start as a disagreement, but it is a disagreement now. It's also a disagreement in the question of between the U.S. and Iran, certainly, not so much between the U.S. and Israel, on the question of how does this relate to Lebanon?
0: Yeah.
1: The MOU says explicitly that the ceasefire component, which is basically what this is, it's a ceasefire agreement, supposedly, that ceasefire explicitly is supposed to include the region, including Lebanon. What it doesn't say is, including Lebanon, where Israel has now killed over 4,000 civilians in the south, has driven more than 1 million people out of their homes, and is occupying much of South Lebanon, but also Gaza, also Palestine, particularly Gaza, in the context of the genocide. It does not say that the region has to include Gaza, and unfortunately, the other side, the Iranian side, did not demand that, did not call for that. They did demand it for Lebanon, and they got it. They did not demand it for Palestine, and as a result, the genocide in Gaza is continuing. There have been people killed every day. Just in the period since last October's so-called ceasefire in Gaza, there have been over 1,200 people killed, 260 of them children. And that's continuing on a daily basis. So this has to be looked at in that context. Part of the reason that the U.S. and Israel went to war right when they did, not the only reason of why they did, but when they did, had to do with Gaza. And that is on the question of accountability and impunity. They were looking at the 2 years at that point. It's now almost three. It's coming on to 3 years. More than 2 years of genocide in Gaza. And Israel had really not paid a serious price. In legitimacy, yes. But strategically, economically, at the human level, no. And from that, they drew the lesson. We could do it too and not pay a price.
0: Right.
1: And unfortunately, they've been right.
0: That's where we are.
1: They launched an illegal war. They've killed thousands of people, driven millions out of their homes. 3.2 million people in Iran have lost their homes, and they have not paid a price.
0: I'm going to ask you about media in a second, but before that, we've talked before about international agencies, you know, the folks that are supposed to be like Meta and reviewing this, you know, in terms of international law. What's happening in that space? Why can you and I say this is illegal and somehow it's not stopped?
1: Yeah, well, how is it illegal is the easy part. The UN Charter, which is the foundation of modern international law, is very clear. It says that no country can go to war against another country, with only two exceptions. One is immediate self-defense. If an armed attack occurs. And only until the Security Council can meet to decide what should be done in the context of this apparently new threat to international peace and security. The second is if it's approved by the Security Council. Neither of those things happened this time. There was no move to support this in the Security Council. The Security Council certainly didn't support it. Until after, when it congratulated parts of it, it's quite horrific in that sense. but it did not approve it. And there was no attack against Israel or the United States from Iran. The exception in Article 51 of the Charter that talks about self-defense does not include, we think they're creating materials that someday could become a weapon that might be used against us. That doesn't count.
0: No.
1: That's not self-defense. That's not self-defense. So this war was illegal, period, full stop. It's not a question. The reason that it doesn't get talked about is because Trump has made clear that unlike other earlier horrific wars waged by the United States, such as the Iraq War of 2003, led by George Bush, who has since sort of gotten a pass because he's painting pictures of puppies.
0: Yes, for real.
1: But when he was trying to get international support of the United Nations to go to war against Iraq, he was unable to do so. For 8 months, he and his counterpart in the UK, Tony Blair, tried to get the Security Council to vote to endorse a war, and they failed. They could not get the resolution to pass it. Ultimately, they made the decision to go to war in violation of that requirement.
0: Right.
1: But they at least acknowledged that there was such a requirement.
0: Yes.
1: Trump has taken it 10 steps further and said, there is no international law that I'm bound by. So he doesn't care. He never tried to get the UN to approve, not that they would have. But he never tried to do that because he doesn't believe that he is bound by any kind of laws that everyone else in the world is bound by.
0: And the media shape our public understanding to such a great extent because many folks don't have a historical understanding or a political understanding of what's going on. And why should
1: Absolutely.
0: They? You know, why would they? So they read the paper and that's where they get their ideas. Yeah.
1: Right. I mean, that's one of the effects of these wars is, you know, the economic impact on every country, including the United States, that make the question, when the word of the day of affordability, it makes that such a crisis. It means people are working harder than ever to put food on the table. Who has time to follow the news in a serious and, you know, level-headed way? It's asking too much.
0: It's asking a lot. And that's why, in particular, I appreciated in your piece, your connection of foreign policy and domestic policy, because they are often segregated. So, you know, I was trying to keep it cute, but I can't find a way. You know, media coverage says you got to say you're Team USA, you know, and other countries are Team Anti-USA. And it
1: Team
0: doesn't
1: other.
0: Land because all of us know people
1: right.
0: from every country on the planet. We're married to them. You know, they're our friends.
1: Exactly.
0: They're every
1: they're
0: second person we meet on the street. Right.
1: So they're in ICE jails today. And that's why we're seeing in this incredible resistance in this country, the resistance against ICE atrocities that are grabbing children out of their parents' arms and arresting our neighbors. All of that is linked to what the U.S. is doing with our tax money, where it's spending the current military budget, Janine, this year is over $1 trillion. That's one of those figures that it's not even possible to understand what a trillion means. I mean, a million is such a big number that when you think about a million millions, right, it's impossible to comprehend that. But what we're talking about for next year is $1.5 trillion. And that gives the answer to why are we constantly told that there's not enough money for healthcare, there's not enough money for education, there's not enough money for jobs. We heard it out of the mouth of Donald Trump when he said, of course we can't afford childcare, we're at war. Those were his words. And for once, he was telling the truth.
0: That is
1: why we can't afford those things, because there's plenty of money. That's not the problem. The problem is, where does the money go? It goes to the military as well as into the pockets of the trillionaires.
0: I'll end it there, but I will just ask finally, you know, in terms of journalism, the segregation of topics, Iran is one page, Lebanon's another page, Gaza's another page. When we understand the connection of those stories, we understand the connection of spending. But what would you like to leave us with in terms of you know, where to look for information or what to discount from the information that we get. Final thoughts on journalism.
1: Sure. If people want more information, the article you were referring to that was first published in Common Dreams and later in Portside, that's a useful one. If people want to take a look at my newest book, which is written in sort of an FAQ format, frequently asked questions about all of this stuff, it goes up through October 7th and what happened after October 7th and up through the election of Trump. That's available through Interlink Books. And if you want information about the link in the federal budget between paying for wars, this war in Iran, earlier wars, and future wars too, and what happens to our budgets here in the United States, my colleagues at IPF in the National Priorities Project, nationalpriorities.org, look at the trade-offs. It will tell you with two clicks, in your city or your county or your state or the U.S. as a whole or your congressional district, a useful one, it will tell you how much money in tax dollars is going from that city, from that state, directly to the military budget. And what could you do with it instead? How many kids could get into Head Start? How many veterans could get health care? How many houses could be retrofitted with green technology? How many nurses could be hired? Take your pick, any of those. But look at that. Tell people in your community about that. Remind them that they have something to say about this and that the price of wars, which is paid for primarily financially in this country, but is paid for in human lives in the rest of the world, lies with us as well as those here in Washington.
0: All right, then. We've been speaking with Phyllis Bennis. She's a fellow at the Institute for Policy Studies, and you can find them online at ips-dc.org, and that'll be the place to find the links to the projects that she's talking about. Her most recent book is Understanding Palestine and Israel. Phyllis Bennis, thank you so much for joining us this week on Counterspin.
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5: Intellectual disabilities who have high-risk behaviors, and that spans the gamut from 4 years old to almost 70 years old are the folks who I serve, and I love it. I love it so much. So why the heck are we here anyway? Why are we at the city council chambers? The reason why is because I and many other people in the community have tried several times to get the school board or admin leaders in our school district to recognize that we've got a problem that needs to be solved. And I was abruptly cut off during a school board meeting when trying to re-emphasize again just how important this issue is to many people in our community. We have a petition now with nearly 800 signatures. And so I thought, you know what, if it's not going to happen right here at an SPS location, then I'm going to do it myself and I'll put it in a different location. So that's why we're here, and we're very, very grateful and lucky, I feel, that we're allowed to use the city council chambers for this, because what a great space. Mm-hmm. So we took matters into our own hands, and we want to engage in our community, with our community, and we really want to emphasize to folks who are in charge over there at SPS that there are people who want to do this, who want to be involved. So that's why we're here. Well-rounded education update. That's kind of what started this whole business. I don't have a giant update to give you, but shortly Michael will give you an update. So stay tuned for that. Tonight's topic is declining enrollment inevitable in SPS. So this has been used a few times in public comment and speaking with folks over at SPS. And it's like, hey, you know, our budget is tied to people in seats, to students in seats. And with declining enrollment, we have a really small budget now, and there's just kind of nothing we can do about it. And boy, that's a big bummer. And it's true, in fact, that enrollment across the state is down, but it's down even higher in Springfield than it is in neighboring areas. And so Larry is going to talk to you a little bit here about what factors are internal and can be changed in declining enrollment, because we believe that there are many factors, as well as what are some external factors that are kind of beyond our control. So we want to take a look at both of those things and get people engaged in hopefully finding a solution. So I took an anecdotal survey. I took it upon myself to make an anecdotal survey, which if you scan this QR code, you can head right to it now and you can still take it if you like. I don't have a giant wealth of respondents, but there were some people who responded, and I just kind of took some quick data to show you what people were saying. So I sent the survey out. I put it on Facebook and I put it in other, you know, online forums. And I said, if you are the parent or guardian of a Springfield student and you have unenrolled your student, or you've decided that you're going to unenroll your student, please take this quick survey and tell us why. What were the contributing factors? So of these listed here, this is 66% of respondents listed these items. The biggest one being class size was too big and there wasn't enough staffing. Mm-hmm.

0: And then right below that was emotional safety concerns slash behaviors. No big surprise. As a behavior professional myself now, I do believe there are a lot of things that can be done about that. But we really want to focus tonight less on behavior and more on academic content and things of that nature. Also, just below that was physical safety concerns, kind of the same thing. Kids are not feeling safe in school for whatever reason. Sometimes that's physically, sometimes that's emotionally. And then there was some negative peer influence. I wasn't surprised to see that either. And then there was more people than I thought, so their students felt disconnected from community. So that was about 66% of respondents. The other 33% were other. So the most popular of the other items were special education needs were not adequately met. Being a teacher, that was also not a giant surprise to me. And there was a limited or lack of variety in classes or subjects, as well as students being bored or not challenged at school. So it's purely anecdotal. I'm happy to share that information with anybody on the school board or in leadership who's interested in it. And certainly, if you feel like this applies to you or you know somebody that it applies to, please go ahead and scan that and share that with them. I'd love to have more information on it. Anonymous survey. So part of the anonymous survey went like this. How are you going to meet your students' needs now? So they've been unenrolled from their neighborhood school or wherever. And 40% said, you know what, we're just going to homeschool. 30% said we're going to put our kids in an online academy. And 30% said we're out of here. We're leaving the district. We found a different nearby district that we'd rather go to. And I was like, preposterous. This is not okay. So here's why that idea of internal factors is a really, really important one. So, is SPS enrollment decline truly inevitable? So, external and internal factors. Larry is going to talk a little bit more about that here in a minute. But we have some resources right here in our district already that I think should be really taken advantage of. And the first one is A3. So, we have the principal here, Amy Beard from A3, and she'll talk to you a little bit this evening about what their model is and about their successes. A really, really cool thing about A3 is that 50% of students enrolled at A3 are not from Springfield. So, yeah, go ahead.
1: What is A3? What does that
0: So
1: stand?
0: A3 is the Academy for Arts and Academics. Is that what it is, Amy? Everyone just calls it A3.
2: Pretty close.
0: It's a high
2: Academy
0: school.
2: of Arts and Academics.
0: Yes, there we go.
1: Okay.
0: So A3 is downtown. They have an open campus here in Springfield. My daughter is a senior there, and they have a project-based learning model, among many other really cool things that Amy will talk to you more about. But when I asked Amy how many students came from a different district, and she said 50%, I was like, wait a minute, we have a Springfield school where 50% of students are coming to us? That could be used as a model for other schools.
1: Yeah.
0: So, and my child, she actually skipped middle school. She would have been in Thurston. She chose not to go because she had some of those same concerns that people who've enrolled their parents, excuse me, their students had. So she went to school online for middle school and then wanted to go to A3 when she hit high school. And she has really blossomed as a human being and as an individual since being there. So I'm very, very excited for Amy to speak with you guys tonight. All right, and now it's Larry's turn.
3: Thanks.
0: There you go, sir.
3: Welcome, everybody. Thanks for being here. This is our second community forum. We did one in January. We talked about the curriculum at the elementary level. Are kids getting all the subjects that they should be getting? Tonight, we want to talk about the enrollment decline, how those two issues interface, and then toward the end, ask you about issues that you have that you feel the district should be examining so that we get public education at the highest level for all kids. I taught for 24 years. I taught high school in Cresswell High School. I taught elementary school, fourth grade in Eugene. I taught middle school in Eugene at Monroe Middle over by Sheldon High School. After that, I taught as an adjunct instructor at the U of O in the College of Ed. And I'm a founding member of CAPE, dramatic, the Community Alliance for Public Education. We formed in 2013 as a grassroots community organization to help educate the public about public education, like tonight. conversations about what's working, what's not working, what we can do to make public education the very best for every kid in Springfield, in Eugene, in the Bethel region. Do we have anybody here from 4J? Anybody here from Bethel? A lot of folks from Springfield.
4: Keeping it local.
3: Okay, keeping it local. Good. All right. So what we're discussing tonight, what are the reasons or the possible causes for kids leaving a district like Springfield? And I want to share with you a template or a framework that might be helpful following up what Sarah talked about, external factors versus internal factors. External factors, you can see listed there. These are out of the control of a school district. They're big picture issues, they're national problems, and they affect all school districts. For example, back in 2019, end of the 2019 into 2020, a virus went around the globe. Remember the COVID pandemic? That's not Springfield's fault. That's not Eugene 4J's fault, but they all had to deal with it. That's an example of an external factor, and the districts have to deal with it, but it's nothing they can control. They have to react to it. The internal factors are more district operable. These are the things that the district can have an influence in. Policies, procedures, practices, decision goals. And interestingly, administrators at school districts love to shrug their shoulders over the external, like, well, bad luck for us. What can we possibly do? But they don't want to talk about the internal factors that they might be able to move some levers to improve what's going on. All right, so some examples. I mentioned COVID. Some other things that have happened externally. Birth rates are falling. Families are having fewer kids. They're delaying families starting. That's not Springfield's fault, but that's a reality, and that affects the enrollment. The idea of access to housing, the cost of housing in Springfield is going up. Some families can't afford it, so they look elsewhere, and that's where they take their kids to. That's Springfield can't control that. Aging population. A lot of families, their kids are already out of the schools. So that's nobody's fault. That's happening. So these are the external factors. Any others that I didn't list that are happening outside of the schools that you can think of that might have a influence in Springfield's enrollment?
4: I do wonder actually about immigration, fears about immigration, and how whether or not children are safe in school if they're Hispanic looking.
3: Good point.
4: Hispanic presenting.
3: That's a clear external factor. A social bias.
5: That certainly affects attendance.
3: Certainly affects attendance. And the district has to deal with that, but they didn't cause it. Any other internals that we could deal with that the district might be able to improve that might attract more families or keep more families? I mean, I would love to have a conversation with all school districts in Lane County and say, well, what can be done? And we're going to get a good example from Amy Beard at A3, the high school that has 100% graduation rate. And as Sarah said, 50% of the students come from outside of Springfield. Maybe we could start some schools in Springfield that would attract families. Possibilities. I feel like right now in 2026, we may be facing a perfect storm where external and internal factors collide. Decades of income inequality, lower paying jobs, skyrocketing cost of living, family stressors, lower birth rate. These are external, but here are some of the internal. A top-down management system that started around the turn of the century in 2001. Overemphasis on testing, standardized bubble tests, unengaging curriculum, one-size-fits-all. These are factors that a district can control. But when you have 25 years of this and 25 years of this, that's creating a challenge, a stress on the district.
1: Yes.
3: And we certainly don't want a kid to be caught in that crunch. I hope this is not your child. We don't want any kid to feel that way about school. We want the joy of learning, of coming to school. Yeah, that's what we want. It's a tough time for public education. Some statewide data. This is from the Oregon Department of Education, starting back in 2011 to 12. You can see Springfield in red and the state average up, up, up, up until around COVID, I guess, and then dropping all across the state. But look at Springfield's trajectory. I'm not blaming Springfield, but are there things that Springfield could do to start turning it around so kids have a quality education? And maybe there's another factor involved. We don't have time to get into it, but the idea that if the population in an area is increasing, does that automatically bring up the number of students? Well, not according to Ben Lapine. Ben's population is off the charts, but their enrollment's declining. Why is that? How could that be? Who's moving to Ben?
4: Retired
3: young people. Retired people. So an increase in population doesn't automatically mean an increase in enrollment. So as we go through this, I hope we can talk about internal factories and not shrug our shoulders at external factors. And now, as promised, here's a recap from our first session.
4: There's one more slide, too, Larry, that you had in there that I wasn't sure if you want to talk about that one or not.
3: No.
5: We'll move right along.
3: Michael Harshbarger, fourth grade teacher at Page Elementary.
6: Love my spelling, my offense.
3: Yeah.
6: Hi, I'm Michael Harshbarger. I've been teaching for 31 years. I taught 11 years at elementary and school level in California. I've taught the last 20 here in Springfield at the middle school and then at the elementary level. And I've taught basically every academic subject, math, science, social studies, English language arts, and a number of other things. To recap, we were talking a little bit about what we talked about last time. And so one of the things we talked about last time was, and sorry for all this text all at once. A couple of years ago, I filed an appeal with ODE that the district was not allowing kids or teachers to do proper instruction in science and social studies and art. And ODE took that on and said, we're going to do an investigation. And then they kept moving their goal line. Every 6 months, they'd say, well, we'll release a report. We've been last told that they'll have the report in May of this year. We're talking nearly 2 years. So what's happened in the interim is that I wrote a letter basically stating a lot of the information that was in that complaint and took it to the teachers union and said, can we get teachers to read this and sign on to it? And so at least 75 teachers signed on to it. I had a couple of conversations lately with people who said, I signed it, but my name's not on there. I said, I don't know. The listeners just provided me.
7: I think people were afraid at the time, too, because we were heading into contract negotiations.
4: Yeah. I agree
7: with you.
4: That
7: they wanted to stay focused on contract negotiations and not, not that this isn't important, but, I mean, we have to keep our families.
6: So when this letter then, I sent it to board members in July of last year. And then to make sure that they were accountable, because sometimes if you just send things to individual board members, you never hear back. And so if you submit it as a written public comment, then they know that everybody saw it. And so I submitted it as a written public comment, and then they decided, well, that's a formal complaint, and we're going to investigate it, which means no one can talk about it. It took them over 6 months to investigate. The district takes something, when they have a formal complaint, they're supposed to do that in 10 work days. It took them 6 months to issue a report from an attorney that they picked. And they said, the attorney said, well, no, everything's fine. We went through his report very carefully and said, this guy has missed a lot of important things. So we appealed that decision to the school board, and we're waiting for the school board to take action. That's what that is. And again, it's about these issues that the kids are, it's about these topics that the kids are not getting. They're not getting the science, the social studies, the arts that they're supposed to be getting. Okay, so what I wanted to talk about tonight was, hey, little graphic. this issue of declining enrollment, I wanted to present it a different way as a teacher and talking to a room full of mostly adults than what happens. I get into teacher speak, I guess. The jargon starts coming out, and then you can see eyes glaze over talking about IEPs and things like that. And it's like, what are those things? So I thought, let's reframe this a little bit and talk about it in a slightly different way. So instead of thinking about what I do and what other teachers do as working at a school, think of it in terms of we do food service. That what we do is that we are trying to feed young minds. That's what we're at. Mm-hmm. And so what you have is that you have licensed, highly trained people, and what they're supposed to do every day is they need to plan and prepare and then serve meals that are going to help young minds develop and, you know, become strong people. So what's the goal? Well, the goal of that is then by the time these little people are big people, they'll be strong and healthy, and they're able to feed themselves. Or they're able to feed others. They're able to pass on those skills and that knowledge. Well, so when I'm in the process then of planning and preparing and serving, as someone who's been doing this for a long time, there's a lot of things that I am thinking about to make sure that I'm doing it properly. And so one of them, those things is that I have to be aware of there are nutritional requirements. These would be the state standards. Mm-hmm. So saying, oh, kids are supposed to get at this age level in science, they're supposed to get this. And they need to get these nutrients in English language arts, again, to build up their minds and help them grow. So I have to pay attention to that because I can't decide, oh, you know what? I would rather just do this. You know, I love dinosaurs and we're going to do lessons about dinosaurs. It's like, well, no, the state has said I'm supposed to teach this content during science. So I'm going to focus on that. So that's the nutrition part, is me hitting the standards. But I have a room full of young people. And if this is the only thing I think about, all sorts of things can happen that I don't want to have happen. So I have to think beyond just the nutritional aspect of this. I have to think about that what I'm going to do is going to get them excited. That before we even dig into our meal, before I serve anything, they're says on the whiteboard on the schedule, we're going to do this thing at, you know, whatever time. I can't wait. And the aroma, I can sense that we're going to be, whoa, I love it when you do this thing. Okay, so I have to plan for that. That it's got to be appetizing. I want them salivating by the time I'm about ready to serve a meal. In addition, that whatever it is that I'm serving, it better be tasty. I mean, if it smells good, but then it goes into their mouth and it's like, ooh, yuck, this is awful. Well, then they're not gonna take it in. And of course, if I have a room full of people that are going, ooh, this is awful, well, not only do I not feel good about it, but they start throwing it at each other, right? They start food fight, or I don't wanna eat, so I'm gonna poke you. So we're talking, you know, the side issue, one of the issues we're talking about declining enrollment and people are reporting they're concerned about behavior problems. Well, part of that is that if things aren't tasty in the classroom, then you're going to see more problems like that. Yeah. Or on the flip side, as somebody who's developed lots of things that I think are tasty for students, I've seen if you give them something really delicious, there's no behavior problems. In fact, they will squelch other behavior problems going, I'm trying to eat here. What are you doing?
7: Yep.
6: This is delicious. You should try this. Last of all, I need to be worried about, is it digestible? Is it going to actually go in and stick to the bones? Is it something that they're going to carry with them as they leave? And so I don't want them to eat and then go, oh, I don't feel so good. I don't want to put so much on their plate that they can't eat it all, you know, at the right time. So I have to pace things properly. If I make it so, oh, we got to eat this and got to eat this, we got to eat this. They walk away and their plates are still full. Or I notice there's a bunch of them that haven't eaten. And like I said, if they eat it and they eat too quickly, or they don't, it's not tasty to them, or maybe there's some other issue. I'm not paying attention to that digestion aspect of it. Then I'm really not doing my job. So, again, the educators have known for a long time, I got to pay attention to all of these things. That I need to make sure that it's not just about the nutrition. It's not just about those standards. It's that I have to present things in a way that they're going to take it in voluntarily. They're going to be motivated on their own. Oh, this is so good. I want to do this. I want to be part of this. And then they walk out. I mean, the most beautiful thing for a teacher is when you go, oh my gosh, we're out of time. We got to get you to PE. And they're like, no! or you've had some sort of a discussion and they're walking out of the room and they're still talking about it, which is what we do when we go and have a good meal, right? That we were walking out of the restaurant going, man, that was so good. I can't wait to get back. That's what I want. I want them to come back. I want them when they wake up the next day and then, oh, we get to do that thing again. That was great. I can't wait. That was delicious. Well, so part of why we're talking about this here is that we think that part of the declining enrollment thing is that the kids are not getting the full balanced diet that they really ought to be getting. They're not getting everything they should. That there's an overemphasis on a couple of subjects that are tested and that everything else is being left behind. And so I shared this last time, but you know, this is, I think, my opinion or CAPE's opinion of these are the things that kids should be getting at school, and they're not. And certainly these are the things that are in that nutritional standards published by the state of Oregon. The state of Oregon says, well, these are the things that they should be getting. Unfortunately, the administrative leadership in Springfield does not agree. And they have designed it so it looks more like this. Mm-hmm. So I showed this last time. This is what, say, a typical, this was a third grader last year, a real student in a real elementary school in Springfield. And this is how their time was divvied up. And so if you think of reading like protein, let's say, and math is like maybe vegetables, getting a lot of, you know, meat and vegetables, or in this case, they're pre-processed meat patties created by EduPort in some place in Texas or something. And here they might get a spoonful of some cherries, or they might get a little bit of this, you know, a couple of nuts here. But basically, they're getting all of this. And, you know, one thing about this to think about is that if you're eating the same thing every day, for some people, they like that. They like that routine, but for many of us, we need a little bit of variety. And so what happens is that no matter how tasty it is, if it's the same thing, the same time every day, you know, people start to bristle. It's like, oh, that's not so appealing to me anymore. So how did we get here then? You know, it hasn't always been like this. And, well, what's happened is because of testing and No Child Left Behind in 2001, the emphasis has been nutrition, nutrition, nutrition. So you have to make sure that they're getting all these particular nutrients. They're English language arts and math nutrients, and that's what we need. The problem is then there are no longer discussions about, well, was that appetizing? And what happens then is if I'm at a meeting and I say, you know, I realize that the publisher said this was nutritious, but my kids, they wouldn't digest it. I mean, they, you know, they tried to eat it and it was like, ugh, can't handle it. Or I passed it out and this is terrible. This, he said this was going to be delicious. It's not. Mm-hmm. It's stupid. well, you know, if I try to bring this up at a meeting and say, this is a problem. The things that I were handed to feed the kids from EduCorp or whoever, they didn't really consider whether or not it was appetizing or tasty. And they're not in the room with me and they're not seeing the looks on the kids' faces. They're not experiencing that. And so what happens is then in the meeting, then I get told, well, I'm just not doing it right. Mm-hmm. You need more training. We're going to bring in the publisher's salesperson, they're going to come in and tell you that you're just not doing it right. Otherwise, they would find it appetizing. They would be able to digest. Yeah. One of the things that teachers will complain a lot about these days, the elementary level, is that we have these things called pacing guides. Mm-hmm. And they mean that you have to race through the curriculum in order to line up with what the district has decided has to be taught on what day. And what that ends up happening is then things don't get digested. in that you might discover that, you know, this thing that we're trying to eat right now, for you to really get it in your body, it's going to take 3 days. But we might be told, no, that's a one day. That's got to happen in one day. And well, but I can see them. Well, then you're just not doing it right. Mm-hmm. So it's this shift from, instead of worrying about all of these things, to being overly preoccupied with this, that I think is part of what's driving our declining enrollment kind of everywhere.
7: Yeah.
6: And I think something happened with COVID that people's priorities changed a little bit, and kids are like, well, I want it to be tasty. Why can't school be tasty? So No Child Left Behind, what happened was it caused a shift in education. Because there was this focus on data about for English language arts and math, it meant that the previous focus, when I started teaching 30 years ago, when I was in teacher school before that, we were told about how important student-centered learning was. And that was because a lot of the learning was teacher-centered learning. It was that, oh, I love to teach about dinosaurs, and we're going to learn about dinosaurs. And it's like, no, that's not. We have a class hamster. Well, no, hamsters, you know, studying rodents isn't part of your curriculum. And so we were told, you got to really focus on the students. You need to be responsive to their needs and their desires. But what's happened is there's been this shift, and it's become that it's the administrators' needs and desires are what's driving things. And they're the ones making the decisions, even though they're not in the classroom. Many of them haven't been in the classroom for decades, or maybe they taught for 3 years and then they decided to take another path. And so it becomes, when I'm in meetings, it becomes whether or not we're satisfying these needs and desires as opposed to these needs and desires. So wanted to paint this, you know, a little bit further. So if you think about planning for the meals, then I'm going to be looking at my little people, and we're going to have discussions, and they're going to tell me things, and I'm going to also notice things about, hey, this is a good way, and oh, you guys really like it when, you know, you really like it when there's oranges in whatever we're having. Okay, well, we're going to have more oranges. As opposed to with administrative learning, centered learning, it's that we paid a whole bunch of money for these materials, and the people who put these together, they swear that it works for everybody. Mm-hmm. And so if you're not using that, then you're not doing it right. And I say, well, you know, I learned how to make sushi, and I can provide that protein to these guys that way. And they go, no. It's the pre-processed meat patties. That's what they're supposed to get that time of day. And it used to be where we would try to mix different things. Mm-hmm. I could make a stew. Here, we're going to have a little bit of social studies, a little bit of science, a little bit of math, a little bit of writing, all combined. No, those have to happen separately so that we can get that data. Mm-hmm. That math has to be separate from everything else. Reading has to be separate from everything else. And if you look at an elementary school building schedule, it looks like a high school schedule. Everything is separated. Now, at a high school, that makes sense because of the level of expertise that you need in order to teach a math class or a science class at a high school level. But there's no reason it has to be that way at the elementary. That's a administrator's decision. With that, well, this is kind of what we're seeing right now in Springfield, is that the focus is on reading and ELA and English language arts and math, and that it's about showing fidelity to what publishers and administrators have to say. And that's because they're trying to run it kind of more like a factory, or, okay, no disrespect, but it's like they want mixed schools, that every school is the same. And it doesn't matter who goes to what building, which is strange because anybody who's taught in different buildings, you know that every school community is a little bit different. You have different kids with different needs and different desires going to different schools. So when I taught at Briggs, I would bring up things about, like in my reading class, we'd talk about hunting. You know, we're reading books about that they're, you know, somebody's hunting. And the boys who didn't like reading would get really excited about that. But when I taught in California, they were not from a community where kids went hunting. So that wouldn't have worked. But that's not what they're after here. It's about uniformity and compliance. Instead of thinking in terms of, I'm trying to provide a varied diet, I'm trying to have kids highly motivated, and that means that there are times where I have to adapt things. there are times I have to make substitutions. We're not allowed to make substitutions. That's then you're not following the plan. So going back to this idea of declining enrollment, I believe we really need to head back this direction, that these things have to be focused on, and teachers have to be given, in some cases, more training, but it's like they have to be given the time and the latitude to make sure that they're doing these things. I believe that would reduce the problems that we're having with behavior. It wouldn't solve them, but it would certainly make it much better. It would make it easier for a school building to deal with those problems of behavior. But I think it would also, because this way of doing things has become the way a lot of schools and a lot of districts are operating, that if we were to take the bold step of going back to where these things are important, we would be able to draw in kids who have left the school for one reason, that they're still living in Springfield, but they've left, or, as we're going to hear about, they come from other districts and go, that's where I want to go, because I hear what they're doing is just delicious. Oh, they have so much fun at their school. So that's what I'm hoping you'll take away, is that we need all these things. Mm-hmm. And we're very fortunate tonight that we have Amy Beard from A3, and I think she can speak to, that's exactly what, from my experience teaching eighth grade at Briggs and having so many interactions with the educators at A3 and going to the Confluence and that sort of thing, that's what they're able to provide. And I think that's why they're able to attract so many people from outside our district. So, Amy, if you want to come in.
0: I want to jump up and down and cheer for you first.
2: Yeah, that was so good. Really
0: intense. Yeah, elementary schools like A3. I really mean, that would be the best thing ever.
8: Yeah. I have a question over here.
6: Oh, yeah.
9: So, with more time spent on English language arts than anything else, for the love of God, I don't have kids in the district. Do we have really high literacy rates at least?
0: No.
9: Okay. Because the reading are very.
2: Yeah, they're not reading what they want to read.
10: It's not literature. You can't call it literature because it's not books. It's short stories, passages.
8: From novels.
2: Mostly.
10: Or a lot of a lot of nonfiction.
8: And it has nothing to do with what's happening in the classroom otherwise.
2: Most of the curriculum is developed in like Texas or Florida. So even like geographically, there are things that don't even interest kids who are local. Yeah. They don't talk about the redwoods and mountain reading.
6: Yeah. In the reading text that I have, when they're talking about, let's say, things in nature, it'll all be about Florida. It'll be about someplace that the kids have never been. It's all about what's happening out in the ocean. And it's like, well, I have access to all sorts of things about creatures in Oregon, you know, about, you know, what it is to, you know, live in the wetlands here, you know, things where I could take field trips and
2: let birds kids see and those. Fish and fungus.
10: But, do field trips. Yeah.
6: The other thing is that kids are not really allowed to read for pleasure at school anymore. It's been decided that there's not enough time in the school day for that. So kids don't have autonomy either.
10: Right.
6: So if they're going to read for pleasure, it's done at home. And for some kids, that's not
10: goes on the reading log.
6: Yeah.
10: That goes on the reading log.
2: My
10: it's
2: daughter
10: not just reading for pleasure.
2: Reader. As a kindergartner, she was a precocious reader. She was a quick reader. She loved to read. By the time she got to third grade, she was like, I don't like this anymore. And she doesn't read for pleasure anymore, which breaks my heart as a teacher. Yeah.
6: So, like to tell everybody a little bit about
2: A3. Yes. All right.
9: All right. What do I do here?
2: Push the next button.
6: Yeah, that'll take your next one.
9: All right. That was 8 years ago. Just saying. So what is A3? We are right on downtown. We have no fences, no barricades, which is very unique, very open campus. And we have about 210 students. And like has been mentioned, about 50% of our students come from other districts. We have students that drive from as far as McKenzie to Veneta to Elkton. It's a variety all over. And so it does pose a very unique challenge for us as teachers. How do you develop a culture of students that aren't neighborhood kids? And so that's really built into our system. We think about that every day, about how do we build relationships and culture. So the interesting thing about A3 is it's all teacher developed curriculum. And I teach alongside my folks. Very scary and daunting and time consuming, but it's also really important. And I really believe strongly in all leaders should be doing that work. Because then you remember what the teachers are experiencing, you're in touch with like what's going on with the students, and you can, you just have a completely different way. I believe in strongly in not asking my staff to do anything I wouldn't be willing to do myself. So art is across the curriculum in all disciplines. That doesn't mean you have to be a great artist to come to A3. It just means that you need to be willing to explore things that maybe you haven't tried before. Open your mind to new things. You might find that, guess what? You really love it and you're good at it. Project-based learning in every single subject across the board. And why that's so important is our students need to have real skills when they leave high school. Managing a project is something we expect our kids to be able to do when they leave so they can go into the workplace and do that. So we codify in every topic things that we know that our kids need for soft skills to real skills that they need in the workplace or to go to college. Every single day you're working with a group of students, it might be the same group of students, and guess what? You might not like them all. But that's also to get them ready for that workplace. And so they're collaborating with a lot of different people. We're switching out groups. You're experimenting working with other people. You're experimenting working to not just collaborate, but to overcome conflict, which is another skill I'll be talking a lot about. But one of the coolest things is our public exhibitions. So we don't do the standardized testing or the quizzes or the testing that you would expect in the typical curriculum. We are showing and demonstrating the learning. So for example, I teach a chocolate class for what's called J-Term. It's like a month-long intensive class. My co-teacher that I work with, she'll teach all the history and the literature, the book Chocolat. And then I'll dial into like all the business side of learning how to operate a chocolate business, which could be brought to any business if you decide to be an entrepreneur. But they also design their own chocolate company and they make delightful truffles that they learn how, they have to learn how to do research and development. Critique each other's work in a safe way, be able to experiment in a lot of different things and get feedback from a lot of different people till they're finally able to do a presentation and showcase this beautiful truffle that they created and be able to interact with the public and present this product in a conference booth. So all of those skills are like related directly to the real world. So we're constantly doing performances and showcases because we want to bring in the public. So we work with a lot of different community partners. So it's a very vivacious place because it's important that we're talking to people, bringing them in. We do community internships for a month long. So people could test out different professions and see what it's like out there in the real world. And sometimes they decide that they don't want to do makeup on dead people. Have that. You know, and that's, it's better to find that out before you go out in the real world. So really, the school culture is really built on this idea of creativity and trust in community. Those are like the pillars of what we do. And all of that is developed by lots of inclusion of everybody's voices. So there's a student voice through leadership telling us and helping us design curriculums like our advisory, or just maybe helping us like with a new thing that's come up that we've never dealt with before, listening to them and helping us guide our work, to our teacher leaders who help design and develop all of our professional development. The community is just the center of what we do. Am I going to press? Okay, I get very excited. Here we go. So group work, like I said, they look all smiley now, but it's not all, always like that. But there is individual grades for students because people worry about that. Am I going to, I've experienced group work and my group did not do a great job and I suffered from it. But really our teachers are constantly like checking in with people, seeing how the group is doing, troubleshooting,
11: helping kids grow and give each other feedback and learn how to give each other critique to build their work. So this is really built into everything we do to develop those skills. Attendance, you know, obviously very important. We want to create, like was talked about earlier, is that having that delicious food to eat all the time. So we're always thinking about how can we make it really vivacious and exciting and attractive for people to come in. And, you know, it's important that participation is important, because if you're gone, you're not contributing to your group, and your group's going to kind of let you know about it if you're missing. These are just really quick community agreements, pretty similar, I'm sure, to a lot of your schools. We do PBIS as well, but we're very different for PBIS because we don't have the behavior problems that other schools do. Knock on.
2: That's everything. A big, big piece. That's a huge piece.
11: So we haven't had a physical altercation. My ears have been there.
2: And there's no bullying. There are like disagreements between students, but it's like the environment is very, very positive.
11: Yeah, I would like it if nobody dated anybody in the school. That would help. I was like, there's other schools, Springfield. But can't get them to do that, unfortunately. But this is the bread and butter. And this right here can be taken to any school anywhere. And it's the restorative justice practices,
7: which we talk about.
12: But don't implement.
7: Right.
11: Well, let's change that. Because I would love, love, love if any administrator or PTA or teacher who's like, you know what, we got to change this up. I would love to be a consultant to help you free of charge. And of course, I do work a day job, but you know what? It's so important. And what had happened was I came to the school, and as most of you know, there was a lot going on. So we're not going to reiterate that. But I need to figure out, like, how are we going to move forward? So we needed a system to be able to talk and work through conflict. Mm-hmm. And so we came up with this VOM. Yeah. So the first part, I'm the facilitator generally, and I invite people to the table. So I never force anyone to have a restorative conversation. Because guess what? No one, if you're not there willingly, you're not going to like step up to the plate. So I invite them to the table and say, would you like to get to a place where we can move past this? And if they say yes, I say, hey, I will work as your facilitator. I'm here to keep us on track. So people have the opportunity to vent and take turns. They can own their part of the conflict. They can mirror and step into that other person's shoes and then come up with a plan. And that's the beautiful thing, is that plan, because I can hold them to it. I can be like, hey, I'm going to look back at my notebook. Ah, I see back on, you know, Tuesday last week, you said, da, da, da, da, da. Are we adhering to that plan? And the beauty of it is they come up with a plan. Mm-hmm. Now, sometimes they get stuck. Mm-hmm. And I'm like, hey, do you want me to tell you how some other students solved the problem? And they sometimes are open to that. And sometimes they're like, oh, whatever. Mm-hmm. But that's high school for you. But the nice thing about this is this can be used staff to staff, mm-hmm. staff to student, and student to student. And then now they can do it on their own. They're like, we don't need you anymore. We're going to go bump. Can we use your room? I'm like, all right. Are you going to be, you know, civil? Yep. And it works. And so because of that, for the PBIS model, the whole behavior part of it is gone. We have the lowest incident rate of any school in the district. And we use this system to be able to help build communication. Because guess what? Conflict's part of life. But overcoming conflict is not part of life. We are not taught to do that. So we do it by design. All right. There's another cool part of our...
2: What? You should what? Totally teach the school board how to bomb.
5: What are you saying?
11: Okay, it's venting. Each person gets a chance to vent. And then people get a chance to own, like, their part of the conflict. And then they mirror, like, try to step into the other person's shoes and then plan, like, how are we going to move forward? Mm-hmm. Yeah. It's amazing. And I'll tell you, that works beautifully. But you have to have people that are willing to do it.
2: Yes.
13: That's the key. So
11: do like conferences and reviews. So three times a year, our kids lead with their parents, and it is mandatory for parents to come. But we try to work with folks. We're like, we'll do Zoom. Sometimes I'm the parent. We've got a kid who's houseless, you know, whatever it is, we're going to make it happen. But three times a year, they're presenting their work. So it's this whole different paradigm than like, oh, maybe you'll get 5 minutes, 10 minutes FaceTime with somebody. The kids get half an hour to be able to show everything. Not just how they're doing academically and how they're doing in attendance, but their hopes and their dreams and their goals. Because that's what we're about. We're dream makers. We're dream enforcers. We're dream pile on all the magical sparkle. Because that's what kids need today. They don't need people to tell them they can't. They need people that say, this is a possibility. Everyone's invited, like we said, to Confluence. You all are invited if you want delicious, tasty truffles. Of course, I'll make those for you regardless. Really great staff development, by the way. Everyone's highly encouraged to attend. We have members from the public come and check out what we do all the time, and you're totally welcome to experience the joy, the chaos, and just the student learning. It's so visible, and to see them so excited about their work. And the work they put together, it's really a magical thing. This is what we do at A3. Scott, my sidekick, always says Ed Crohn's Life. That acronym, oh, I hate educational acronyms, I'm so sorry. But it is a good one. So
1: you should tell us.
11: No.
4: educational acronyms. All right,
11: explore, design, create, refine, and own. So it's not meant to be super linear, but the whole idea is that, you know, you really want to follow that. Like your first, like really dipping your toes into learning about dinosaurs. Yes.
12: Did you used to work with the same grant within the Arts Academy and Nintendo work on?
11: Oh, yeah. They have a similar one. Yes. Mm-hmm.
12: Okay.
11: Yeah. So EdCrow is we're using it, but it's used in, you know, all different types of systems. Right. Now. Yeah. So it's a really great way to say, okay, take your time, but this is the really great part, is the refining, like getting that critique.
4: It creates a structure.
11: Correct.
4: That can be applied through across any kind of subject matter.
11: Exactly. Yeah. And the refined part's so important, because how many times will you hand back a test to a kid and they don't get what they didn't get?
4: And they don't go and ask for help either.
11: Right. And then they're like, whoa, I had no idea why I missed, you know, 4 on this, and it doesn't apply to them. And guess what? They're not going back and like refining or changing it or making it better with their critique. Right. And that critique's important too, because when you dish out critique, it's hard to hear feedback to get better, right? But it's equally hard to give feedback to help people. So that's such a key part of our educational point. And then, of course, the own through showcasing all the work. Mm-hmm. All right. So we
4: for do, some reason.
11: Oh, that's not me.
4: I was like, for some reason, it just like so over there.
11: All right.
4: Amy, thank you so much.
11: Yeah.
4: So we asked you guys to ask Amy questions, or Michael, or myself, or each other, or Larry. Yes.
13: Why can A3 do these things so their schools cannot? Is it because we're a charter school and the school was envisioned with more flexibility and curriculum control, or what?
11: Sorry, yeah. No, you're completely right. So right now it's a magnet arts high school. So we are a public school under Springfield. When I first came 8 years ago, we had a little identity crisis. It was a charter school, and then I wrote the magnet arts application with like a lot of community input. Done it before, but now that's what we're living with, and it gives us that luxury of being able to, we have to follow the state standards, and we have to show them in all the ways the district does, but we're able to design and develop our own curriculum, and we don't use any district purchased curriculum except for in math. Okay. Yeah.
13: So you're funding then, like you're not considered, like we talk about defining enrollment, kids from the A3 are not considered part of that defining, like they're still part of the district, yeah. Or are they considered like separate from those district numbers that we're talking about, and that funding, is removing funding from there, or
11: Yeah, yeah, we're a district funded school just like any other school. Yeah.
13: Okay.
11: Yeah, absolutely.
1: Then I was curious about one thing because of, I came from a really poor district with gang communities and crack babies, you know, just hardcore kids. And we did have social emotional training, and but we didn't have enough counselors on campus. So we did try to play some of those things, and it didn't always work. We had some pretty severely hurt kids, and I wondered if you ever had to deal with those kind of things.
11: Well, I'm glad you asked. We absolutely have. So A3 is a very unique bubble. So if you look at the national population of students that identify as LGBTQ, it's about 3% of teens. We're at about 78%. So we, there are reasons. Statistically, do I have statistics? I do. I can spit those out. But if you look at like our 11th grade, the state does like a healthy teens data dive. The kids say they feel safe coming.
7: Mm-hmm.
11: And so they feel welcome. They feel supported. They feel like they can just be uniquely themselves. A couple of years ago, I sounded the alarm because like the mental health crisis was emerging. And we were really fortunate to get a lot of help from the district level and work with U of O to build some grants and partnerships with them. So now we have a lot of programs at A3 that other schools are not experiencing that I think would be really fantastic if it was kind of taken district-wide. For example, we have sources of strength at the high school, and the other high schools have it as well. But we went school-wide with it, and the other schools are doing it as a club. But that's such a powerful tool. But we were like, all right, we're going to codify this like school-wide and do it that way so everybody gets the benefit, not just some students. Because we can all benefit from that.
7: Yeah.
14: Well, I don't have a question, but I had a comment. And I'm A3 is in my heart. I love A3. I have a graduate from A3 about 8 years ago. And I remember, I don't remember what the program was. It was KLCC, and they were interviewing Nancy Goulding. And the creation of A3 began because the students were dropping out. And Golden, and who was on her team, said, we need to find out why. Why are kids not graduating? And in this interview, we learned that it was because these kids didn't have a place where they felt they belonged. And so then A3 was created, of course. And I know it's evolved over the years. And another reason why I love A3, when they were trying to decide if they were going to close the school or change the charter status, I remember sitting at the school board as a parent in support of keeping A3 open. And there was a lot of parent public comments that were fantastic, saying why their child needs to continue to go to this school. But the one that stood out, the public comment that stood out, was a gentleman who was there as a parent who said he had children at Thurston High School and he had children at A3. And this is when they had also had the science department. He said that he was there as a business owner. And he said, had talked about how, yes, his children at Thurston High School were getting an adequate education. However, they were being taught how to take tests.
7: Mm-hmm.
14: His children at A3, or his child at A3, was learning life skills.
7: Mm-hmm.
14: How, like you mentioned at the beginning, how to work with other people,
7: mm-hmm.
14: how to communicate, how to be a team player, and work in a group. And when he asked his son one day, because his son and his group were working on rebuilding a human leg, he said, so how's it going? And his son had said, you know, it's going great, except we keep busting the meniscus. And the whole crowd in that building at the school board meeting had a collective sigh of, oh, yeah. And but he said, as a business owner, he would by far hire kids graduating from A3.

0: parents were not really savvy with tests, and I've never like forced the issue, but it did become a problem last year because, ODE doesn't like it, even though tests are not mandatory if people don't take them. So we were kind of being looked like we were ranked really low. So then I begged my teacher, or everybody, like, let's get on board. I need you to just do this because I know you all are very intelligent and capable, and all the skills that you bring to the table, like you can show your stuff. And they did. It was amazing. They scored like 40% higher in language arts and 20% higher in science, and like above the state and the school district scores. And that was just cold. You got to think these kiddos have not took tests, and they're 11th graders mid-year. They haven't took tests for 2.5 years. So it was really that they were capable. They just were declining. So we're going to do a lot of begging this year too, because I want to make sure that if that's a data point that we are being compared on, it's not very fair. But you know what? Sometimes life isn't fair. And we have to be able to show that like the work we're doing is the right work. And it's not just a graduation rate, right? It's the kids leave us and go, like, we have $3 million worth of scholarships that 55 kids were able to get last year. So that kind of tells you, and our kids go all over the place. So we have a very college-driven culture that isn't what everybody does, but we say, if you want to do that, you can. You can do whatever you want. Whatever you decide to do, we're going to help you get there. Yes.
1: So you're a magnet
0: Yes.
1: school, magnet art school. So that gives you the ability to build your own curriculum.
0: Right.
1: So what could like a public elementary school apply for, like a magnet arts thing that could help them control their curriculum more? Are there other
0: That's a great question.
1: Programs like
0: So we
1: that?
0: are the unicorn in the district as this like anomaly. But I think it's just lots of conversations about like looking at the model and what are the successes. I mean, I would hate to do middle school, but I always think to myself, I did do middle school when I was at I did 3 years at Network Charter, and I did middle high school, and it was a little challenging. But I always think of like our middle schoolers really would benefit from a school like A3, especially like accepting and belonging, and it being just such a challenging time. That always like occurs to me that that would have been like a natural like progression. But I think just more conversations. Like, there's a lot of stuff we do that can easily be duplicated.
2: And just because we have to have a curriculum that is bought, that is approved by the district, doesn't mean we have to follow a pacing guide and only use that curriculum. My daughter was a teacher, and they'd come across a book that the kids were really enjoying the excerpt, so she'd get books and they'd all read it. You cannot do that anymore in Springfield.
3: So is there any? Is there hope? Since we lost the superintendent and
2: Lost is
3: your
2: I said that.
3: maybe.
4: There's always hope.
5: Yay.
4: I was going to ask, is the current board likely to be favorable towards a proposal to create more schools like A3 within the district,
2: Well, I
4: especially
2: guess
4: if
2: we don't know
4: you
2: until we try,
4: I don't know the character of those people, and
6: two of them are wonderful.
2: Or at least start talking about what things are working that we can try in other buildings, and we can try to use in other respects. But like the community and culture that is missing in Springfield public schools. Parents are not really allowed on campus anymore. We on the first day of school, we don't let them walk their kindergartners to the classroom or the first graders to their classroom. They stop at the gate and we escort the children to the classrooms. And I mean, I've had a child in the Springfield public schools since 1986. I don't have any
1: Stop
2: children there anymore.
1: the
2: But and now I have grandchildren. And that's the biggest difference I see from my oldest son who graduated in 99 to my youngest son who graduated in
1: 2015.
2: 2015. Was the loss of community, the loss of parents feeling comfortable in the schools, the loss of parents and teachers working together. being on both sides of it, parents are angry at teachers and

0: teachers are angry at parents. Mm-hmm. And we just keep blaming each other rather than coming together and working for some kind of future that is best for all.
1: Just to add on to that, we are part of, we're the PTO at Chos Rios, and we want to be part of the community.
2: Very exactly.
1: Yeah. And we are actively pushed out of being part of the community of the school every time. I mean, like, we're trying our hardest, and it is not easy. Basically impossible.
2: You know? Well, we definitely don't do, if I'm doing a disciplinary thing, I'm always asking the kid, like, what is it that you think would be appropriate in the situation? And if it's not, like, in the lockstep, like, I have to respond in a certain way because there's certain things I have to do, then that they come up with way worse stuff than I do. And then often I'll also get them parents involved. If they're available, I'll say, here's, I want to kind of lay out the situation. And since we use the restorative practices, we're not about crime and punishment, because we all know by this day and age, everybody knows that's the prison to, And the way we don't do that is sometimes just the conversation is the consequence. Mm-hmm. And that is such a beautiful thing, because like people are like, and nothing. We just did the work. You know what I mean? And so that's just a complete paradigm shift. We're not about crime and punishment. Great novel, but you know, we're moving on. It's about us and what how do you contribute? How do you learn from your mistakes and move on? And we can all be better that way. Yeah.
3: Your question is perfect. And the answer is, it's up to us to do that. And parents talking to teachers, parents talking to parents, parents talking to school board members, that's how change happens.
4: Right.
3: And not every school has to be a magnet school. Mm-hmm. Neighborhood schools can do some of this stuff too, to engage kids. Mm-hmm. But it's got to come from the public. Mm-hmm. The public owns the public schools.
4: Right.
5: In fact, this brings us to our, we're going to definitely take some more questions, but I want to just get this one wrapped up so I don't forget it. Our opportunities for action. So there's some little zines that I made last time. We've got a few extras there on the table back there with some actions that we could take as community members. So I chose just to highlight a couple of those at tonight's meeting. And the first one is to attend a school board meeting. The next school board meeting that's accepting public comment is on Monday, March 9th at 7 p.m. And you need to, if you would like to speak or give a comment, you have to sign up online the Thursday before beginning at noon. So even if you don't choose to speak, attend a meeting and talk to other folks that are there, that are in attendance. As Larry said, the whole point of CAPE really is to engage the community in the process. Another opportunity for action is that we design these yard signs. We've got plenty of them here. If you'd like to take one with you,
1: yes,
5: please do so. They have QR codes. One of them takes you to the CAPE website, and another one takes to the change.org petition for well-rounded education that I studied back in August. And also, go ahead and scan this QR code if you'd like to sign in digitally. I have one paper sign in back there. I printed more and left them in the printer. We can continue to contact you. You can leave your cell phone number or an email, and we can keep you guys posted. So those are a couple important things that we want to kind of get past so that we can spend the rest of our time here, like, really getting into the weeds. So thank you. Okay.
3: If there is interest in a middle school science academy as maybe a magnet school or as a charter school, would you be interested in sharing a couple sentences about your idea?
6: Can you define these terms? What is a magnet school? What is a charter school? What does this mean in terms of a regular school?
3: Let's just call them like experimental lab schools,
6: okay.
3: Like A3 that was designed as a public charter to be a model for other schools.
7: The district.
3: Yeah.
2: Okay. So a
3: not
2: charter
3: like a
2: school,
3: corporate charter for profit.
2: Yeah, a charter school basically has, there's two entities that can support it. It can be a school district that it falls within, or a state-sponsored charter school. So they design and develop their own, like, system of education.
5: Programming,
2: exactly. And then it has to get approved. It has to have some oversight, either the state or the district in which they fall in. A magnet school is very different. It falls directly under a district. So it's district directed and supported, but it can have its own unique kind of flavor to it. And so when we took a lot of the stuff from the charter and kind of put that into the magnet to help like preserve some of the really exciting aspects of it. But there's many aspects that have changed. For example, well, we don't have transportation, so everybody has to either drive or take the bus there. But there's other aspects like facilities that came within the district or the attendance program or the, you know, dot, dot, dot. So a lot of the systems and programs fall within the district where it used to be habits on the tongue. Does that make sense?
4: Thank you, Brian.
2: You got it.
3: Speak to Angela, who's got some experience with creating some model schools.
2: Nice.
7: Hi. Larry gave me two sentences.
3: I'm just watching the clock. We're supposed to be out of here in a few minutes. Go ahead.
8: Until 7.
7: I used to work at a school just like this called the Media Arts and Communications Academy in McMinnville as a teacher and a grant writer, grant manager. That was one.
9: I am willing to lead the effort of starting a charter school here if there are parents on board and if there are students. And to clarify, what I wasn't seeking to start at middle school, I was seeking to start grades 3, 4, 5. 4, 3, 4, 5, 6. That was my two sentences.
5: So. And you're saying science specifically?
9: No, I'm. That's Larry's interpretation.
5: Okay. Okay. I just wanted to something to rip off my shirt and show you that I have a Bill Nye the Science Guy tattoo. So I'm like, I was like, dude, I love science. Let's do it.
2: That's hilarious. You're in here.
7: The vision was driving another sentence.
5: Yes.
7: The vision that I talked to Larry about was. Humanities in the morning, or sorry, 2 half days. A humanities, which is language, arts, social studies, 1 half of the day, and then the other half of the day, science and math.
5: Oh, yeah.
7: Not if, and then sprinkle in all the other things like PE and music.
2: Yeah, the integration is magical because so our day starts off our first and second grade is humanities. And it's science, social studies, and language arts all wrapped into one beautiful project-based learning experience. Mm. It can be done.
0: Well, and honestly, middle schools used to be more like that. Like when my children were in middle school, language arts and social studies were taught by one person, and there was a lot of crossover. Yes. And math and science was the same way. Mm-hmm. And they could take it a whole block to do a science experiment because they didn't have to do math every single day.
2: Right. Mm-hmm. There's a lot of dissemination grants at the state and federal level right now for charter schools. So I would call up OGU because they have a whole department that's dedicated to help new charter schools get off the ground. That'd be super great.
5: Did you have something that you and behind that desk? I can't tell. Carrie, okay,
1: that's fine.
5: No, I was for us to follow. So.
1: So the one thing that I'm reminded of is that the charter schools are wonderful. I love everything you're saying and all things you're doing. But there was a time when we were able to do that in our public schools.
5: Yep. Right.
1: I would love, you know, I really would love to see that come back. 2001 really changed things for everybody. And No Child Left Behind came into play.
5: One of the comments that my unofficial job form, you know, survey, but somebody that who answered today, I didn't have a chance to integrate their answer into the statistics, had said that their real concern was about teacher apathy because they felt like teachers weren't motivated or excited to teach the material. And I mean, right, that's a real thing. I mean, I'm no longer a teacher, and it's not because I retired.
0: Well, we went to a workshop in San Francisco a couple weeks ago, and it was fun to be around other teachers who were there to learn new things and be excited. And in Springfield, most people do not use their PD because what we can do with it is limited. And
10: get back to the classroom anyways,
0: right?
10: You can only do so much.
0: Right.
2: Yeah, I brought up a couple times that I think it would be really beneficial for teaching. So, like our everyone who's enthusiastic about something they do,
5: yes,
2: that they could share it with others. And yes, so the best practices are elevated, a collaboration could be cross-curricular, cross-building, because mm-hmm. if people are excited about teaching, that's the work that we need to be talking about doing.
5: Yes, yes.
4: So a couple of things, thinking historically, when A3 was designed, when Nancy Golden was doing the process, the goal was A3 would develop something, and when they had it kind of mastered, then that would filter down through the district. And then the next step would be an A3 middle school. Mm-hmm. And I know when I taught middle school and we would come and get trainings at A3 and go, we love what you're doing here, but there was not the will anymore to make that happen. Mm-hmm. Also, when Hamlin Middle School when there was the bond passed, the Hamlin Middle School plan was that it was going to be a STEAM school. So science, technology, engineering, arts, and mathematics. Mm-hmm. And that was the plan for that school. And that has not materialized.
1: They had classrooms that they don't even use. They have the most beautiful kitchens.
2: My chocolate class, but it was problematic with the transportation to get there. But I was like salivating. Because right now we use the staff break room for the
0: and the way that the school was built does not lend well to what we consider traditional, because teachers complain about the size of the classes and all those things. And that makes sense that it wasn't designed to be like all the other middle schools. So when you use something that's not, when you use it in an undesigned way, it's a waste. It's a waste of all the money we spent on that beautiful building.
1: So it's how the district is doing things that is the reason why the school's not getting used like it's designed to be.
0: Yes.
4: It's a top level decision somebody's making. And I think, part of what we're arguing is that if tomorrow they said, next year, Hamlin is really going to be a STEAM school. So kind of way that A3 wraps art mm-hmm. and other things into everything that they do and creates this community. If they did that for Hamlin, there would be a wait list of people trying to get in.
1: Yes.
4: We would be bringing people from all over.
1: Yes.
4: But there's no appetite for that because it is against that model of uniformity and a couple of people at the district deciding how everybody does something. Yes. Rather than trusting teachers and administrators to run the buildings.
0: I think it would also have, teachers would be clamoring to get there.
5: I want to teach again.
0: I know, I'm like, can I get on board, please? Because I'd like to be there. Because we want to, I'm old, okay? I don't have to teach anymore. I teach by choice. My family begged me to stop teaching this year. And I'm like, no, I still love teaching. And I thought about going online, but then I lose my contact with students. But I get frustrated trying to be the only one cheering these kids on and trying to get them going. I want to be a part of a community of teachers who are excited about, I'm a special ed teacher, so I get so excited when I have a third grader who can't read and now he's reading.
5: Yes.
0: And, and I'll share it with another teacher and they're like, yeah, but he's still not going to pass the state test and he's still not going to show the progress that he needs to show on the district assessments. And that's heart-wrenching. Yeah. Because he's doing better than he was expected to do.
1: Right.
5: His personal growth has skyrocketed.
0: Yes.
5: Right. But it's still not.
0: But it doesn't compare.
5: It doesn't affect nothing.
0: It doesn't hit the data points they budget. Yeah.
8: For A3, what does demographics look for like looking on Webhook? And
2: it was pretty low, but we did make a concentrated effort. But I think our greater community, Springfield High tends to be have a lot more robust attractorance and so our ethnicity levels are relatively low. However, disabled students, facing disabilities is way higher than mm-hmm. the other district schools. Surprise, surprise. We have way more 504s than any other school in the district. So that, is something that we always try to appeal to a lot of different groups, but it's challenging.
8: Because I'm kind of curious with your model, because at least I went to Springfield High School and I have a student at Springfield. The way that they're criminalized and the way that your model kind of breaks that down to what is the core problem, why you're acting out this way versus mm-hmm. something else, and generalize you in a different box that you can't get out. you know, is at risk or a student in distress now. But, you know, once you get classified as a student as at risk, you lose a lot of different opportunities. Yeah. You go into new classrooms and teachers that you haven't even met are already viewing you in some type of light.
5: Absolutely true.
8: And so what would you do like with, because I heard about A3 even when I went to school, but there wasn't enough information, I feel like, going to a lot of different families, because I feel like that model would help a lot of these students from, you know, falling through the cracks. We got students who are trans, who are Latino, that are going to schools like Hamline and are falling through the cracks or are not getting the right support, and then jumping around to, I think the students that we're currently helping are at a military school because that's the only discipline.
5: They're running out of options.
8: And it sucks because they're toughing it out. I think the student now is a junior, and they're just, something that Latino parents normally say is like, oh, well, they're almost out. But then the problem still sticks there in the community. And because, I mean, Hamline, we heard so many different dreams about Hamline with the new building. And then as soon as the first year happened, the firing of different teachers because the classrooms didn't fit what they were teaching, you know, like the shop and some of these other things that students kind of gravitated to that opened doors for math, science, and so on and so on.
2: Well, I'm open to ideas to attract more diverse population. Like I said, we're this weird anomaly as far as LGBTQ students and the safety that we provide, but I would love like more diversity in other ways as well.
5: And I think students would too, honestly.
2: Oh, yeah, definitely.
5: My child's a student there.
3: Johannes, that sounds like a topic for another forum.
5: Yeah, really.
3: If we have another forum, would people be interested in coming?
5: Yes.
2: Yeah,
5: that needs work.
3: And maybe eventually this moves to the Springfield Administration Building. That would be good.
5: Hint, hint. Yeah, but definitely. We have to be careful what we say.
3: If you didn't sign your contact in, yes.
11: I'm sorry. I just wanted to say something.
5: Right.
11: I'm a parent in the school, or I have an elementary age student, and I'm really struggling with having my, how do I put this well? I have gotten CSOL messages. If you don't know what CSOL is, it's a way a parent can communicate with a teacher because we can't go in the schools anymore.
5: Kind of like texting. Yeah.
11: Yeah, it's kind of like texting.
5: Yeah.
11: So, a parent had, or a teacher had put out, this is last year or the year before, I don't remember, can you all work on minutes, math minutes? And that means just opening the computer and working on the math on this computer. Can you work on that at home over the weekend so we can have the time to work on comprehension during the day? And that really ignited me. Right now, I have my daughter having a tutor, which is really frustrating for me. And you know, my husband and I really do wonder if we should be sending her somewhere else, because we do have friends that have their kids go to 4J. You know, some of my best friends have their kids go to private school, and I'm like, you know, they let me come along and see what they're doing in classroom when they get the family invite. And I'm like, oh, we don't have time for that. And I volunteer every Wednesday at the school, and we're hustling. I mean, the teacher's hustling. And when I hear a kid say, I don't understand, and I see my teacher's heart drop and go, I'm really sorry, but we have to move on. And so it's really frustrating, because this is just my observation. Number two is, out of that pie chart, I also wonder how many minutes are spent on a computer. That's a big one.
5: I can only answer from my own experience here. I taught kindergarten, and there was a really big push, especially for math, to have kids on iReady, you know, a certain number of minutes or a certain number of hours, things like that. And I hated it. And I was lucky to be the only kindergarten teacher at my school. So I closed the door and did what the heck I wanted to do. And now that I'm no longer employed by Springfield, I can say that. Because when we first got iPads in the classroom, I thought, this is amazing. These kids don't know about this technology. This is great. But then pretty soon, it was like, you can't pry a tablet out of a kid's hands. And they're, you know. So
12: most of it is just the iReady math.
5: Yeah.
0: They don't use it for...
5: At least in the lower grades.
0: They don't use their devices for things that we would like them to use them for, right. Like research or...
5: Right. Making videos or their projects.
0: Yeah, honestly, right now, it's mostly just iReady math.
5: Yeah.
0: And then sometimes... What?
12: It's iReady and Wonders.
0: Yeah, but at least in my building, we don't use Wonders a lot on the computer.
5: I didn't use Wonders a lot either on the computer.
3: Thank you, Amber, for raising those issues.
12: I think every classroom seems different. I got an opportunity to substitute as a EA back when. And, you know, I got to see different ways that kids' behavior even changed when, you know, I was helping students with their writing on a laptop or in an iPad. And this is the other thing that really made me, my first alarm went off in kindergarten because the kids would get an iPad and they were to use their finger to trace the letter A, and it would populate this like crazy dopamine of stars and it was just like
5: wizard writing. Yep, that's what it's called.
12: Oh,
5: that's
12: a really good one. Yeah, so I mean, so I just want to, you know, that's what I've been struggling with. And I know tonight's about the, you know, enrollment and keeping students in.
5: Well, you're talking about potentially, this desire you have to potentially unenroll your student. It's totally valid.
12: That's why I wanted to mention that, because this really weighs on me, because childhood is happening for my kid, and I feel so much responsibility, and I want to prepare for the future, and I'll do anything.
5: But it's always like, you know, students come to school for teachers. They don't come for iPads. They have iPads at home.
6: That's right.
13: So, and is it developmentally appropriate? 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
5: I agree.
3: 7 o'clock when we put on the...
5: 7 o'clock.
3: Oh, can we get Angela real quick?
7: Say the other thing that I brought tonight is I brought a book that many of you would be interested in, and I suggested to Larry that he read it, and I think he's going to. 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

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You running. 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
1: 4 years he fought, and he fought unafraid, sniffing down traitors by traitors betrayed. Marat in the courtroom, Marat underground, sometimes the otter and sometimes the hound.
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Of the year, Carcy Blanton and Chris Matthews, the past 2 years, will be the headliners. Moroccan Ensemble Sepherine, Alice Di Maselli with Andy Cassad, Laronia, Larry Pattis, and Bhakti Hart will also be playing. There'll be food, crafts, song circles, ecstatic dance, and more. That's the very first Turning Tides Music Festival, September 19th at Island Park in Springfield. 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

Abraham Lincoln proclaimed, "We are a government of the people, by the people, and for the people, not of the corporations, by the corporations, and for the corporations." He also observed, "You can fool all of the people some of the time and some of the

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This is KEPW Newsday, end of week edition for Thursday the 16th and Friday the 17th of July 2026. On this edition of KEPW Newsday, a Jackson County man is sentenced to federal prison for distributing fentanyl. Lincoln County Fire and Tillamook County deploy to the East Evans Creek Road fire in Jackson County. Suspects are arrested after an Independence Day weekend shootings and a robbery. A man is arrested after allegedly stabbing two family members in Northeast Portland. A significant amount of fentanyl was seized in a drug bust and two are arrested in Portland. Oak Ridge arson investigation has residents fearing for their safety. A man is accused of committing 88 Portland thefts over the last 2 years. In national news, a shooting near Toronto, the street festival kills two people and wounds four. Three are dead and two children are hospitalized in a Toledo carbon monoxide incident. Five relatives are killed and two are hurt in an evil targeted shooting in Illinois, and a teen is in custody, or two teens. A driver is charged after a school bus carrying high school student football team overturns, injures students. A man fleeing ICE officers in Florida is struck and killed by a tractor trailer. Taco Bell is investigated as part of the Cyclospora parasite outbreak. And a meteorite that crashed into a New Jersey home contains alien world chemistry, say scientists. We'll have all of this, plus our national roundup, bringing you the news locally and around the globe. KEPW Newsday starts right now.

0: And welcome to this end of week edition of KPW Newsday. I'm your host, Sam Broadway, and as you hear, we once again have a lot to cover today, and we will get to as much of it as we possibly can. But before we do that, we're going to check in with our weather, which has a slight change and then a big warm-up in store. Let's take a look, shall we? So, for Thursday is our slight change day, where it's mostly cloudy and has been, and it'll gradually becoming sunny in the upper 70s for daytime highs with some blustery winds to go with that. Then, overnight, it'll be increasing clouds and a low in the low 50s with more blustery winds. Friday will be back to sunshine and the high in the mid-80s and more blustery winds, however, to go with that. Friday night will be in the low 50s with more blustery winds. Saturday, back to sunshine and in the upper 80s, and we'll have more blustery winds to go with that. Just expect blustery winds as we go through the week, though the temperatures will change. Saturday night will be clear and in the mid-50s for overnight lows. Sunday will be back into the 90s and sunny skies, and then mostly clear on Sunday night in the upper 50s for overnight lows. Monday, mostly sunny, back to the low 90s. And Monday night into the upper 50s for overnight lows. Tuesday, back to the low 90s again. And Tuesday night, mostly clear in the upper 50s once again for overnight lows. And then Wednesday will be again in the low 90s. And Wednesday night will be mostly clear in the upper 50s for overnight lows. So there you have it. That's what we know about our local weather as we speak. If there are any dramatic changes, of course, we'll let you know when we know, but that's what we know for right now, and we're sticking to it. Now it's time once again to get to our top local stories. As we come on the air, a Level 1B ready evacuation notice has been issued for the East Evans Creek fire burning near the Douglas County border. The Douglas County Sheriff's Office has issued the Level 1B ready evacuation notice for Tyler Trail Highway. A Level 1 means be ready, and that means that there could be problems in the near future. So it is time to make sure you have a plan. Mileposts 38 to 41 in the Douglas-Jackson County border and west from Wildcat Ridge to the county border on the east zones are included. This is inclusive of all addresses between those two points. All Douglas County residents are encouraged to sign up for emergency notifications through Douglas Alerts at DCSO.com alerts. It's a system used to notify residents in an emergency, including wildfire evacuations. If you already have an account, please ensure your information is current. And for questions or assistance for Douglas County alerts, please call 541-440-6025. And all of this briefly from the Douglas County Sheriff's Office themselves. An Ontario, Oregon man was sentenced to federal prison last week for distributing methamphetamine. One Cody Bernal Carroll, age 31, was sentenced to 50 months in federal prison and 4 years of supervised release. In January of 2023, law enforcement learned Carroll was distributing controlled substances, and on February 9th of that year, Carroll sold a half pound of meth, and on February 23rd, he sold approximately 50 grams of meth. Pursuant to a search warrant, investigators seized multiple firearms, including machine guns. That was at his residence. On October 5th of 2023, a federal grand jury returned a 3-count indictment charging Carroll with distribution of meth and felon in possession of firearm. He pled guilty on March 10th of 2025 to distribution of methamphetamine. And all of this from the U.S. Attorney's Office, District of Oregon. Along those same lines, a Jackson County, Oregon man was sentenced to federal prison last Thursday for possession with the intent to distribute fentanyl. Eduardo Cortez, age 28, was sentenced to 67 months in federal prison and 4 years supervised release. In July of 2022, investigators responded to an overdose where the victim was declared deceased with a rolled-up dollar bill and a crushed pill residue that tested positive for fentanyl. After an extensive investigation, Tyrone Duarte was determined to be the source of the supply for the victim. Law enforcement later identified Cortez as the source of the fentanyl, and during a traffic stop involving him, law enforcement recovered 93 grams of fentanyl pills and over 33 grams of fentanyl analog inside. In February of 2023, a federal grand jury returned an indictment charging Duarte and Cortez with a third court conspirator with possession to distribute fentanyl. Duarte previously pled guilty to possession with intent to distribute and was sentenced to 48 months and 6 years of supervised release on August 19th of last year. All of this as well from the U.S. Attorney's Office, District of Oregon. On July 11th, the Lincoln County Fire Defense Board fulfilled a resource request from the Oregon State Fire Marshal's Office by mobilizing a task force in support of the Evans Creek Road Fire, located approximately 14 miles northeast of the Rogue River in Jackson County. This deployment is being led by the task force leader, Eric Shoup, of the Nestucca Rural Fire Protection District. Task Force 7 departed Lincoln County at 6:30 a.m. and is en route to the staging area in Medford, Oregon. The team is expected to arrive at approximately 1:30 in the afternoon and will be assigned to operational duties immediately upon arrival. The East Evans Creek Road Fire experienced rapid growth following its start and is currently estimated to have burned more than 1,500 acres, and the fire itself is a little over 7,000 acres now. Firefighters are expected to encounter challenging conditions as suppression efforts continue. This may last up to 2 weeks, depending on fire activity and operational needs. And all of this from the Lincoln County Sheriff's Office themselves. In regards to all these fires, the Lower Dry Creek Fire in Umatilla County has prompted a Level 3 Go Now evacuations, officials announced. And that's exactly what that means. That means there is no time to gather belongings or do anything else. You are to go now. The Level 3 evacuations initially extended from Wynn Road to Cemetery Road. However, at 6 p.m., the city of Weston, from Shrimp Road to Kirk Road and Key Cemetery Road to Highway 204, were added to the Go Now list. Additionally, the area northeast of Highway 204 to Basket Mountain Road between Kirk Road and Hodgkins Road was elevated to a Level 2 Beset evacuations. Those Level 2 Beset evacuation notices are your last chance before Level 3 sets in, so do be ready with gear, ID, extra clothing, food, water, and what have you. There was a shelter open at Athena High School for those who are affected by the evacuation. However, the shelter moved to Sunridge Middle School on Southwest Runyon Avenue in Pendleton, Oregon, due to a power outage in Athena. And all of this briefly from Max Rawlings of KOIN Channel 6 in Portland. Portland police have arrested two suspects on multiple felony charges, including attempted murder and robbery in connection with a series of shootings in the Buckman neighborhood and downtown robbery during Independence Day weekend, said authorities. On July 4th, the Portland Police Bureau responded to a shooting at around 6 in the morning near Southeast Grand Avenue and Southeast Washington Street. And once they got to the scene, they found evidence of gunfire. And upon investigation, they learned a male gunshot victim with serious injuries had been hospitalized. The victim is expected to survive, and no immediate arrests were made because the suspect fled the scene. The next day, around 3 in the morning, Portland police responded to another shooting near Southeast 6th Avenue and Southeast Washington. There they found evidence of gunfire and damaged property, and after investigating, they were able to get witness interviews alongside other evidence. A victim was seriously injured, but also expected to survive. Then, on July 7th, around 1 or a quarter to 2 in the morning, on Southeast 11th and Southwest Washington Street, police received a robbery report for a woman said she was robbed and assaulted by 3 men in a vehicle. She told them that she was able to escape and suffered injuries but not hospitalized. Investigators eventually identified Michael Herring, Jr., age 32, of Portland, as a suspect for both shootings and obtained an arrest warrant related to the July 4th shooting. The July 5th shooting is still under investigation. They also connected Herring to the July 7th robbery, as well as Jasmine A. Moore, Jr., age 25, of Portland. Officers arrested Herring on July 5th. He's in custody and faces multiple charges, including second-degree attempted murder, first-degree assault, 2 counts of second-degree assault, 2 counts of first-degree robbery, felon in possession of a firearm, and 3 counts of unlawful use of a weapon. Authorities said that they went to arrest Moore. Moore ran across rooftops and dropped a firearm to avoid authorities and eventually was still taken into custody. He faces multiple charges such as second and third degree assault and first degree robbery. And all of this from the staff of KOIN Channel 6 in Portland as well. The Portland Police Bike Squad, seized what they described as a significant amount of fentanyl as part of a drug bust in which 2 people were arrested on Friday, July 10th. Then the bike squad conducted what police said was a coordinated operation that resulted in confiscating cash, illegal drugs, and 2 arrests near Southeast 20th and Southeast Carruthers Street. That location is within 1,000 feet of several schools. 2 suspects who were not immediately named were booked into the Multnomah County Detention Center, and police say they seized over 1.5 pounds of fentanyl and over $3,900 in cash. The 2 suspects are believed to have traveled from Washington to Portland to sell the drugs. And this all from Danny Peterson, none other than KOIN Channel 6 in Portland as well. A man was arrested over the weekend after allegedly stabbing 2 family members. On Sunday, the Portland police said they responded to a report of a woman stabbed by a family member in a home on Northeast Sandy Boulevard, and when officers arrived, they successfully evacuated the woman and other family members from the building. The woman was taken to a hospital with serious injuries but expected to survive. Another family member also had non-life-threatening injuries as well. The officers surrounded the residence and made loudspeaker announcements, and the suspect eventually voluntarily exited the apartment and was taken into custody. The suspect was Jonathan Pete, age 30, and he was booked into the Multnomah County Detention Center and faces a slew of domestic violence-related charges, including first-degree assault, 2 counts of menacing, second-degree attempted assault, and 2 counts of unlawful use of a weapon. He also had outstanding warrants as well. And, of course, this all from Danny Peterson as well of KOIN Channel 6 in Portland. Multiple arrests were made and cars towed following a police response to illegal street takeovers in Portland over the weekend. Around 11 p.m. Saturday, Portland police said they responded to reports of more than 60 vehicles racing and recklessly driving on North Marine Drive and North Ledbetter Road, and mortars and other fireworks and lasers were also reportedly used during the incident. When officers responded, they saw 150 to 200 vehicles try to drive away, heading east, but police made multiple stops and towed cars. Another call came in shortly afterward with more reported reckless driving, noise, and fireworks near North Lombard and North Chautauqua Boulevard, and the drivers there fled, hearing word of police presence. Then, near Northeast 1st Avenue and Northeast Multnomah Street, another street takeover reportedly took place. A large number of people gathered there, blocked roads, lit up mortars, and drove recklessly. Police responded and officers made stops and towed vehicles there as well. Finally, before 2 a.m. on Sunday morning, a report of another illegal street takeover happened near North 102nd Avenue and Northeast Gleason Street, and there officers witnessed a driver performing donuts with a passenger hanging out the window, and that driver briefly tried to elude police after officers attempted a stop. The driver is a 22-year-old Seattle resident named Jerome Washington, and he's facing multiple charges, including an unlawful street takeover, eluding police, reckless driving, reckless endangering another person, and driving under the influence. No other street takeovers took place for the rest of the night. And all of this from that very busy reporter, Danny Peterson, again, of KOIN, Channel 6, in Portland. Oak Ridge police are investigating a suspected arson at a house on Klon Road in Oak Ridge that neighbors say has been a source of ongoing problems for the community. Police responded to the structure fire early in the morning of July 8th, and there the homeowner and occupants were not at home when the fire broke out. But a neighbor who called, who asked to remain anonymous, says the description doesn't capture the full picture. There are no homeowners or residents essentially that live there. The neighbor continued saying people come and go all the time out of that home, and that's it. There is no running water. There's no electricity. It's a big, nasty mess. In a press release following the fire, the Oak Ridge police said investigators had interviewed a person of interest. The investigation was still ongoing. And they said they will have an update soon, but they don't have any new information at this time. Residents say there's also been a string of arsons over the last few years. In 2023, there was an arrest of one Jedediah Houston, who has a history of mental health issues and reckless burning convictions, and Lane County property records list the owner of the Klon Street property as Dane Houston. And then neighbors say Jedediah has been dwelling in the previously foreclosed property, although Oak Ridge police have not publicly identified any suspects or linked Houston to the structure fire. Houston was declared unfit to stand trial due to mental health concerns following a 2023 felony charge and has an extensive history of misdemeanor convictions, leading to short stints in the county jail. But neighborhood residents say what he really needs is mental health treatment. And all of this from Eli Kuhn of Oregon News Now. A man was arrested Wednesday evening following a sexual assault at a skate park in Vancouver, according to the Clark County Sheriff's. That happened around 8:15 in the evening on July 14th, where deputies responded to a report of the sexual assault at Pacific Park Extreme Skate Park on Northeast 164th Avenue. Deputies arrived at the scene and spoke with the 12-year-old victim. The sheriff's office said the suspect, a 33-year-old named Sean Samuel Swan, and the victim had prior contact before Swan took the victim to a secluded area where the assault occurred. Swan was arrested and booked into the Clark County Jail on charges of first-degree kidnapping, first-degree rape, second-degree rape of a child, and outstanding felony warrants. This investigation is still ongoing, and no other details are being released at this time. And all this from the staff of KPTV, Fox 12, in Portland. A suspected serial thief was arrested Tuesday after police said he was involved in over 88 theft incidents in the past 2 years. One, Tahamar Hepburn, age 29, was said to be the suspect in over 88 separate retail theft incidents that affected at least 88 different stores, or 8 different stores, with a total loss estimate of $115,000. He could be seen on camera stuffing a litany of merchandise into his shirt. Hepburn is facing 42 charges, including 26 counts of second-degree theft, 13 counts of first-degree theft, first-degree aggravated theft, and third-degree theft, as well as third-degree escape. Officials say the thefts continued to happen even after earlier arrest. And all this from Andrew Foran and Anthony Castara of none other than KOIN Channel 6 in Portland. The City of Salem will help clean up homeless encampments on the Oregon Department of Transportation properties located in the downtown area of Salem this week. In a Facebook post, Salem City Councilor and Mayor-elect Vanessa Nordyke shared a message from the City Manager's office regarding the cleanup efforts. The message said crews will focus on restoration and trash removal along Front Street near Riverfront Park and Gilbert House Children's Museum, as well as under the Marion and Center Street bridges. The post said crews will also focus on connecting the people sheltering at these locations with resources. But those who frequent the park say these cleanups are a short-term solution for a long-term problem. The cleanups come as the city prepares to welcome the Ironman race to town this coming weekend. Ironman trucks could be seen unloading equipment at the Riverfront Park Monday, while city crews cleared the encampment under Center Street Bridge about 100 feet away. The City of Salem did not confirm that the cleanups were scheduled this week, specifically because of the Ironman race. However, in an email, the city crews will be consistently returning to these areas to ensure the encampments do not return. ODOT crews will continue to maintain and restore the areas as needed with help from law enforcement and its outreach partners. And ODOT Public Information Officer Mindy McCart says the agency plans to install fencing beneath the Center Street Bridge after the seismic retrofit project is complete. Fencing has already been installed under the Marion Street Bridge. And all of this from McKenna Marks of KPTV, Fox 12 in Portland. This is KPW 97.3 FMLP in Eugene, and streaming online at kpw.org. You are listening to the end of week edition of KPW Newsday. I'm your host, Sam Broadwin. We did it again. We covered most of our local, regional, and some national news, and of course there will be more. But before we continue on, once again, it is time to check in with our friends at the Public News Service from Pacifica.
1: The Public News Service DOA Newscast, July 16, 2026. I'm Mike Clifford. The U.S. military launched new strikes against Iran Wednesday as President Donald Trump warned Tehran it better behave. The U.S. military said Iranian military capabilities used to threaten vessels moving through the Strait of Hormuz have been targeted, and that it had separately fired on a ship attempting to violate its renewed blockade of Iran's ports. The BBC notes the move came after Iran claimed that it struck U.S. military targets in the region, including in Bahrain and Kuwait, as a fifth day of renewed hostilities strained any preliminary deal to end the war. Meantime, utility bills in states like Ohio continue to climb, and many older adults, especially those on fixed incomes, can't keep up. Arnadia Romlikon reports new data from the advocacy group Powerline shows that across the nation, utilities have proposed more than $18 billion in rate increases this year.
2: In Ohio, at least three companies submitted rate increase proposals, including Cleveland Illuminating Company, Toledo Edison, and Ohio Edison. Community leader with the Cincinnati-based group Coffee Compassion Action, Christy Pember, says more residents are expressing frustration with unaffordable monthly cooling costs as temperatures climb.
3: One lady said for the last 3 months, her Duke bill has been $1,200 a month. And, I mean, that's just where we are, and it's not changing.
2: Investor-owned utilities are planning to spend more than $1 trillion on operating expenses, infrastructure, and other costs that, according to the report, could be felt for years to come through future rate increase requests. Nationwide, 2 out of every 3 consumers reported their electric or gas bill increased this year, and 3 out of 4 are worried their bills will continue to rise.
1: The Ohio Utility Assistance Program, which is administered by the Dollar Energy Fund, provides grants of up to $300 for past due bills. Next, rapidly expanding wildfires along Minnesota's boundary waters are cementing a new reality for rural communities of the region. Towns there are adapting to the elevated risks, but also would welcome an infusion of planning resources.
4: A collection of fires prompted a closure this week of the popular wilderness area. Local leaders say it's a reflection of longer seasons in Minnesota where large blazes sweep across the landscape. Teresa Floberg is with Dovetail Partners, which contracts with St. Louis County on mitigation work.
5: We've had these catastrophic fires before, but there haven't been that many that have been so geographically vast.
4: Property owners, municipalities, and other entities are having more conversations about how to keep residents and structures safe. But Floberg says it's expensive to create more sites to drop off dry vegetation or widen roads for safer evacuations. I'm Mike Moen.
1: This is Public News Service. Farmers in Oregon are criticizing the Trump administration's repeal of 3 Biden-era rules aimed at boosting competition and fairness in the meat industry.
6: One 2024 rule barred meat processing facilities from

0: operations. National Chicken Council President Mike Brown called the rules anti-business and said they would lead to higher prices for consumers. I'm Isabel Charlet.
1: And small farm supporters in Iowa call a recent settlement between the U.S. Justice Department and three egg companies inadequate.
2: The three egg producers were ordered to pay $1.8 million and donate 53 million eggs. Sioux Center, based for Sova, will be responsible for 23 million of those eggs. Farm Action President Angela Huffman says the fine and donation are paltry compared to what the inflated prices cost consumers.
3: The settlement that was agreed to is very small compared to the profits that these companies made. These companies then can just treat them as a cost of doing business.
2: Commercial poultry farms have also come under scrutiny for violating federal health safety standards and confinements where thousands of egg-laying chickens are raised in unsanitary conditions. Commercial operations have countered that their products do not pose health risks because cooking poultry eliminates the threat of salmonella and other contaminants. I'm Mark Moran.
1: Finally, the bipartisan budget in Pennsylvania takes a few small steps forward in addressing early child care and education, but still falls short, according to Pennsylvania Partnerships for Children.
4: The $50.8 billion spending plan contains modest investments in programs for kids and families. The partnership's Carrie King says they appreciate the support, but notes lawmakers leaned on leftover funds instead of new revenue. King says in early education, the governor proposed $9.5 million for pre-K counts and Head Start, but the funding target wasn't reached.
5: And then what was in the enacted budget is $3.75 million for pre-K and $1 million for Head Start, so $4.75 overall.
4: Danielle Smith reporting.
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6: Welcome to 2026 Talks, where we're following our democracy in historic times.
7: Israel does not need, and quite honestly, does not deserve, more American money for weapons. Prime Minister Netanyahu has taken Israel down an ugly path.
6: Texas Democrat Joaquin Castro backed a failed amendment in the House to end U.S. military aid to Israel. The proposal, offered by Kentucky Republican Thomas Massie, drew support from half of House Democrats, but not nearly enough to pass. Progressives have been winning more Democratic primaries, many by voicing criticism of what they call genocide in Gaza. Ukraine is working to keep support in Washington after the death of a strong ally, South Carolina Republican Senator Lindsey Graham. Kyiv is lobbying the White House and Capitol Hill, and senators have renamed a bipartisan sanctions bill after Graham in the hope that will strengthen support for targeting countries that help finance Moscow's war. New U.S. strikes on Iran are targeting military sites tied to attacks on commercial shipping, but voters are pessimistic. A new Economist YouGov poll finds nearly half of Americans say the war will last at least another year. 55% want the U.S. to stop attacking Iran, while about a quarter support continuing strikes. Gas and oil prices are up, but remain below where they were earlier in the war. Jay Clayton, the president's nominee for Director of National Intelligence, faced tough questions over the 2020 election at his Senate confirmation hearing.
8: I'm not an election denier. Joe Biden was certified as the President of the United States. We have substantial work to do in improving our electoral processes. It's part of national security.
6: Clayton stopped short of calling the election legitimate, drawing sharp criticism from Democrats. President Donald Trump is again returning to his claims about 2020, even devoting a primetime address to demands that Congress tighten voting laws before the midterms. With 84-year-old Kentucky Republican Mitch McConnell too frail to vote, the narrow GOP edge in the Senate is even thinner. A key Republican vote on Todd Blanche's attorney general nomination is still up in the air. During a confirmation hearing, lame duck Texas Senator John Cornyn pressed Blanche on the $1.8 billion so-called anti-weaponization fund the acting AG helped design.
9: I believe you have said that the weaponization fund is a moot issue.
10: Yes, there is no weaponization fund. The weaponization fund is dead. It's not moving forward.
6: Critics call it a Trump slush fund and say while Blanche calls it dead, the White House refuses to confirm that. Cornyn has not said if he'll support Blanche's nomination. I'm Joe Ullery for Pacific.

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1: And there you have it, our national roundup once again from none other than the Public News Service from Pacifica. A shooting near a Toronto street festival killed two men and wounded four other people Saturday evening, as police said what initially prompted an active shooter warning was an exchange of gunfire between two people targeting each other. Investigators recovered two firearms after the shooting that was reported at around after 8 in the evening near St. Clair Avenue West and Arlington Avenue, where the Salsa on Street St. Clair Festival was underway. No suspect or suspects have been arrested, and both of the deceased victims were men. A large police presence remained around the festival, an annual celebration of Latin American culture that draws thousands to Toronto's St. Clair West neighborhood for live music, dancing, food, and cultural performances. Toronto is one of Canada's largest cities, of course, and among North America's safest major cities, and fatal shootings are, including multiple victims in public places, are extremely rare. 3, and all of this from the Associated Press, nationally. 5 relatives were killed and 2 relatives hurt in what's called an evil targeted shootings against a family in Illinois. 7 family members were shot at 3 locations, a park and 2 homes in East St. Louis this weekend, with 5 victims dying from their injuries. The 2 suspects, a 15-year-old and 16-year-old, were taken into custody Sunday with charges expected. At least one of the suspects is related to one of the victims, and while the motive remains under investigation, a spokesperson said that they don't think that that'll become apparent, or they think that'll become apparent over time. The 5 victims killed were 49-year-old Sherry May, 24-year-old Devin May, 74-year-old Patricia May, 21-year-old Quentin Thompson, and 25-year-old Shania Thompson. There is no known threat to the public, say police. And all of this from Emily Shapiro of ABC News, nationally. A man running from an encounter with ICE officers in Florida was struck and killed by a tractor trailer on Tuesday. It was a third death in a week involving encounters with ICE agents following shootings in Texas and Maine. The 20-year-old was among 4 occupants of a vehicle stopped in the parking lot of a gas station and convenience store in the St. Augustine area before 7 in the morning. During the encounter with ICE and Homeland Security, the 4 fled on foot, with one darting across a busy road into the path of a semi. The driver of the semi stopped and tried to help the man. This was at least the 10th death involving encounters with ICE agents since President Trump launched his mass deportation campaign last year. It wasn't immediately clear what prompted the encounter Tuesday. In an email statement, Department of Homeland Security officials claimed it had conducted an operation and said the Florida Highway Patrol and Homeland Security were investigating an incident resulting in the death of a Mexican national. The department did not respond to an inquiry from the Associated Press about the status of the 3 other occupants of the vehicle. And all of this from Gene Johnson of the Associated Press, as well as the Huffington Post, nationally. 3 people have died and 2 children hospitalized in critical condition from carbon monoxide poisoning after their vehicle got a flat tire Wednesday. Toledo police in Ohio said officers were called to a report of an unconscious people in a vehicle on Phillips Avenue near Detroit Avenue around just after 11 on July 15th in the morning. Toledo fire chief said the adult in the car called the father of the children, saying they had a flat tire. When the father arrived at the scene, he found all 5 people unconscious. They started rendering life-saving treatments to all the patients, and they called to move crews to the scene and a hazmat response because they didn't know what they were dealing with. Investigators determined there was no public threat and all five people have been rushed to the hospital. The mayor of Toledo said in a statement Wednesday afternoon that three of the family members had died and two children were hospitalized in critical condition. And all of this from the staff of WTVG there in Toledo, Ohio. The driver of a school bus that overturned on an exit ramp earlier this week in Leland, North Carolina, has been charged following a police investigation. According to Leland police, Annette Blount, age 57, faces misdemeanor charges, including reckless driving and exceeding a safe speed. The crash occurred Wednesday when the bus was traveling above the posted speed limit on an exit ramp from northbound US 17 to US 74. The motor coach left the road and overturned while attempting to negotiate a curb. The bus was carrying members of the Douglas Byrd High School football team returning from a matchup at South Brunswick High School. Cumberland County Schools operated the bus. 33 people were on board, 26 students and 7 adults. 4 people, including 2 students and 2 adults, were taken by ambulance to a hospital with non-life-threatening injuries. The next day, in a statement, Cumberland County Schools said all students and staff had been released from the hospital except for one staff member who remained under medical care out of an abundance of caution. And Leland police say the crash investigation remains ongoing. And this from Hudson Steiner of WECT there in Leland, North Carolina, and Jordan Gartner of Gray News nationally. Los Angeles City Attorney Heidi Feldstein Soto announced Wednesday her office is suing a landlord who allegedly bought a property and just 5 days later demanded all tenants move out in an effort to obtain higher rents. A complaint was filed, including in the announcement, identifies the main defendant as Fermi Olanipican and lists the property as an 8-unit apartment complex with 4 units on Woodland Avenue and other 4 other units on 122nd East 43rd Street. The property in question is on the corner of Woodland and East 43rd in the historic South Central neighborhood and contains 2 separate structures. As per the complaint, Olanipican purchased the property on October 29th of last year and 5 days later demanded all tenants surrender their units no later than March of this year. He served at least 5 rental units with written eviction notices. The defendant admitted to the tenants and Los Angeles Housing Department that he made his demand and served the eviction notice because, in his view, current rents are too low, said the filing. Now, the property is subject to rent protections under the city's rent stabilization ordinance, which safeguards tenants from excessive rent increases and crucially arbitrary evictions. To protect tenants from these evictions designed to circumvent the rent control provisions, this prevents landlords from evicting tenants without just cause, says the complaint. The defendant's eviction notice did not state a just cause. Thus, when the eviction notice were filed with the LA Housing Department, as required, they determined the notices were invalid. Not only that, but as mandated, landlords must only raise rents for existing tenants once a year. Increases between July 1st of last year through June 30th of this year are limited to 3%. However, as the complaint states, Olanipican has remained undeterred in his efforts to secure higher rents by embarking on an unrelenting campaign to harass the tenants in an effort to push them out and bring in new tenants to the property so he can charge higher market rates. The defendant has interrupted the tenants' water and waste disposal services, imposed new charges and fees, revoked tenants' contractual parking rights, revoked tenants' outdoor storage rights, discarded tenants' personal property, and demanded the removal of tenants' pets. The defendant also continued to unlawfully pursue evictions against three tenants. All of this violates the City of Los Angeles' tenant anti-harassment ordinance and unfair competition law. The lawsuit is seeking enjoinment of Olonikpikin's ongoing violations, as well as restitution and statutory civil penalties and punitive damages to punish and deter him and other landlords from engaging in similar practices. The enacted tenant protection laws serve to ensure tenants can live in their homes free from harassment and unlawful eviction. And this suit brings a clear message that that their office will continue to enforce those laws and hold accountable landlords who violate tenants' rights. And all this from Will Comey Bear of KTLA Channel 5 in Los Angeles. According to a new report, health officials are investigating Taco Bell as a potential part of the cyclosporiasis outbreak that sickened thousands of people across the country, with many suffering from extreme diarrhea. The Washington Post cites two anonymous sources close to the investigation, which is said to involve both federal and state health officials. Taco Bell has reportedly removed lettuce, cilantro, pico de gallo, and guacamole from its menu in some areas as a precaution. Michigan's health department has pointed to lettuce or other salad greens as a potential source of the outbreak, but said some people infected with the parasite did not eat at Taco Bell. The CDC has not yet confirmed a specific food as the source of the outbreak. The exact source of the massive outbreak is still unknown, but in past cases, the disease has been found on fresh fruit and vegetables, including bagged salad mixes and kits, fresh cilantro, basil, raspberries, snow peas, and green onions, according to Michigan health authorities. And all of this from Jocelyn Fassette of KTLA Channel 5 in Los Angeles. And finally, a meteorite crashed into a New Jersey home, which held prebiotic molecules and other building blocks of life, astronomers said in a newly published paper. The meteorite struck a home in July of 2024. The homeowner preserved the fragments in a glass jar or in glass jars using disposable gloves and aluminum foil, allowing international teams of experts to study them in detail. When scientists examined the fragments, they were able to determine the meteorite was made of rare primitive material called CM12 carbonaceous chondrite. This is the only second observed fall of such a meteorite, making it one of the most scientifically valuable meteorites ever recovered. A forensic study of the fragments found that before the meteorite broke off its parent asteroid, it had been covered in concentrated salty fluids or a brine that had never been seen before on this kind of object. And an astronomer said in a statement that the parent asteroid had liquid water that evaporated. The meteorite also held a number of soluble organic compounds, which one expert say have been made by the brine or created at earlier strikes on the parent asteroid, and some were magnesium organic compounds, which are found in blood and used in photosynthesis in living organisms. Other compounds were amino acids. This collection of alien world chemistry inside the meteorite suggests that the CM-type carbonation chondrite meteorites may have brought organic materials to Earth that later resulted in organic life. Now that it's been studied, some of the fragments will enter the care of the American Museum of Natural History in New York, and the meteorite passed over New York before making its landing in New Jersey. And all of this from Carrie Breen of CBS News nationally. And that will wrap it up for this edition of KPW Newsday, as well as wrapping it up for the week. We'll be back next week with more news, information, and a check of your weather to see how warm we're getting. We'll let you know on the next KPW Newsday. For this edition of KPW Newsday, this is Sam Broadway thanking you for being here once again at this time on this station, and we are forever grateful once again for your patronage. Now I'm going to leave you with a new one. This is a cover of Linkin Park's song called Numb. This is done by the Rock Orchestra and Helicene, and we will play that in just a moment. For this edition of KPW Newsday, this is Sam Broadway reminding you, during these political times, protest times, reflecting pool times, troubled times, and other times, hot and hot days, to help yourself by helping somebody else. All right, we'll more than be glad to see you again next week.
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0: for Thursday, July 16th, 2026. We start with three stories from Lane County government, but first an announcement from Lane County Emergency Management. On Friday, both Eastern and Western Lane County will move up to fire danger high. Drawing on records from the National Weather Service, KEPW Weather with Sam Broadway is reporting that the relative humidity dropped down Tuesday afternoon to 17%. With moisture moving back into the area Wednesday, the relative humidity recovered and the daily low at 4 p.m. was better at 29%. Firefighters are highly concerned when relative humidity drops below 30%, with extreme alerts like red flag warnings often triggered at 15% or less. Our regular weather reports with Sam Broadway will continue to track the relative humidity, which is based on both the humidity and the temperature. You can hear Sam Broadway and KEPW Newsday every Tuesday through Friday at 12:30 p.m. right here on KEPW.
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0: One Lane County Commissioner is hoping to bring the county millions of dollars more each year in timber receipts without an increase in the cut. 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
2: This is a thing that's existed since SRS began, that you have to make an election of whether you want SRS or you want timber receipts. So it is something that the county's done multiple times. We've typically done a board order. We don't have time to do that. The last couple renewals have just said, hey, we're going to assume that you're electing what you've always elected. That was the last couple renewals. This one said, we're going to assume that you're electing what you already elected for the first 2 years. And it's silent on this third year, which is the current budget year. So we received an email here very recently saying, hey, we've got a deadline. August 1st, we want to know what you elect. So we've done the analysis that SRS is still better for us because the road fund gets such a large amount from SRS. You've heard me say during the budget process that the general fund actually does better with timber receipts and has, even before this percentage change, would have been better with timber receipts. But the county as a whole, we're looking at the county as a whole and all the funds that we receive.
0: Commissioner David Lovell.
3: We're coming up on an election deadline on Friday for the county to decide if they want to take timber receipts or SRS funds. So I want to give you a little bit of background of what's going on with that. There's obviously some still moving target changes. And toward the end of the year, the federal administration is committed to tripling or even quadrupling our output for the ONC lands, which could change our future of our selections and our elections of taking SRS funds versus timber funds. So I want to run a few numbers by you. I don't want to confuse you with a lot of numbers, but I think it's one of those complex situations. Director Moody and I and Steve Adams were talking this morning that you have to have a little bit of understanding where things go and where we're at. There's 15 counties that are within the Association of Oregon and California Counties. At this juncture, five counties are better off taking timber receipts. Five counties are better off taking SRS money. And five counties are kind of on the bubble. So that's kind of where we're at. Our recipient numbers equate to about $8.1 million in timber receipt money versus right now we're still standing at $8.8 million in SRS money. So obviously the choice is right now for $500,000 difference, it would be to take our SRS selection election. So with that, I'd like to get some head nods from the board here to authorize staff to better digest the data of this SRS versus timber receipts. And right now it looks like obviously the SRS money is what we're gonna be sticking with, and submit our vote to the Association of Oregon and California Counties so they can submit appropriately in a timely fashion the federal vote that is due on Friday.
0: He said there's an opportunity to get 25% more in receipts from the ONC lands. Commissioner David Lovell.
3: Now, the thing that the ONC and the folks in the timber industry and the federal government are still working in partnership with is to get the ONC counties funds out of the SRS money, which they're projecting at some point would put us about 25% more money than what we're getting this year's number would be if it was out, if the ONC money was out of the SRS, we'd be getting about $12.1 million in receipts money. So we're right on the cusp there of some major changes happening that the next board is going to have to look at and keep abreast of on the changing landscape of the SRS continuations and the increase in timber production that would make our timber receipts more palatable to elect.
0: Commissioner David Lovall says Lane County can increase its timber receipts without increasing the cut. 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
5: Cottage Grove Garbage Service responds to Lane County claims regarding solid waste disposal and budget challenges. From Tim Alverson, Cottage Grove Garbage Service, general manager slash owner. Cottage Grove Garbage Service is responding to recent statements by Lane County suggesting that the company that serves as the franchised hauler for the city of Cottage Grove refuses, in quotes, to dispose of solid waste collected within the city of Cottage Grove at Lane County's Short Mountain landfill, and implying that this decision is a contributing factor to reductions in county services caused by a budget deficit. That characterization omits an important fact. Lane County's disposal fees are approximately 36% higher than the disposal option Cottage Grove Garbage Service currently uses for solid waste generated in the city of Cottage Grove. Cottage Grove Garbage Service has a responsibility to provide reliable and cost-effective service to its customers. The financial benefit of using a lower-cost disposal option is passed on to the ratepayers within the city of Cottage Grove. The decision to utilize a more economical disposal option is not a refusal to support Lane County. It is a responsible business decision made in the interest of the customers we serve, which include Lane County residents, businesses, and nonprofits. When a public disposal facility charges substantially more than available alternatives, waste haulers with access to lawful and economical disposal options must consider those alternatives. Lane County's pricing decisions have made Short Mountain uncompetitive for haulers that have other disposal choices. It is therefore misleading to suggest that haulers choosing lower cost disposal options are responsible for Lane County's budget challenges without acknowledging the significant difference in disposal costs that influenced those decisions. Lane County establishes its own disposal rates and manages its own budget. Cottage Grove Garbage Service does not set Lane County's disposal fees, nor does it control the county's financial decisions. We believe the public deserves a complete explanation of this issue. The central question is not why Cottage Grove Garbage Service would choose a lawful disposal option that costs approximately 36% less and benefits local ratepayers. The appropriate question is why Lane County's disposal rates have become sufficiently uncompetitive that haulers with other options are economically incentivized to take their waste elsewhere. Cottage Grove Garbage Service remains committed to providing dependable service while responsibly managing costs on behalf of the residents and businesses of Cottage Grove. We welcome a factual and transparent discussion about waste disposal costs, county policies, and the decisions that affect local ratepayers. That discussion should include all relevant facts and should not place responsibility for Lane County's budget challenges on businesses that make other decisions. read by Robin Bloomgarden for KEPW Whole Community News.
6: KEPW, the news continues.
0: Kathleen Jones McCann makes the case for a two-story, six-bay shop building on her Mackenzie River property and launches a nonprofit to help others fight for their property rights too. Before the Lane County Commissioners July 7th, her attorney, Mike Reeder.
7: My name for the record is Mike Reeder. I'm going to turn over a couple of minutes to my client, the applicant, Kathy Jones McCann, who would like to say a few words.
8: I am so glad to see you gentlemen here and finally meet you. And I appreciate this opportunity to talk to you because I think that what is going on at Lane County with staff and with Land Watch is abhorrent. And we need representation. The people of Lane County need representation from people that care about the people. And so there's a few things I'd like to clear up. It's absolutely horrific to read lies and fabrications from people who have just seemed to want to wage a vendetta. And apparently, especially against me, because I can afford to fight, most people can't. And this wonderful man that is typically representing people with all kinds of land use problems costs a freaking fortune. And most people cannot afford to stay the fight that Lane County wages and lets it go on and on and on. We are 2 years in this battle. And I don't know anyone who could afford to keep this up. And people are upset with me, maybe a few, because, oh, she's wealthy, and so she's just going to get her way. Oh, no, please give me a break. First of all, I'd like to say that when I started building this building, which is about 50 yards from my home, and a one-room cabin that I built. It was a wood storage shed, cement floor, 12 by 20 with four posts and a roof. And I decided, oh my God, I'll put walls around this and be able to sleep in it while I redo my home, remodel my home, which is a two-bedroom home. It's the size of a double-wide manufactured home up on stilts. I've read all kinds of things that say, oh, she lives in a great big huge mansion and she's got all this money and she comes from a timber family. And all of this is just, to me, to violate my sense of self and to perpetrate this incredible biased smokescreen. I'm just a person that happens to own some property that wanted to build a shop on it. But when I started this, got this idea to do it, it was the beginning of COVID, and we went down to the permitting offices, closed to the public. We went back 2 weeks later, closed to the public. I gave up. I had a friend there who was in construction, and he said, you know what, take pictures of everything inside this construction, take pictures as we go. You can turn it over to inspectors, they can approve it, everything will be to code. I said, perfect, let's do it. It took forever to build this building. It's 40 feet wide and 90 feet long. It's a six-bay shop. It's got big garage doors. It had to be two stories because I wanted my motorhome to be able to fit in the end slot, which is a 16-foot high door. So we built this monstrosity, which is virtually twice as big as my home, and we're getting into COVID, and I started realizing that if this doesn't end or there's other government calamities, I could be housing my kids and my grandkids. Granddaughter gave me a sign, my biggest fans call me Nana. I am a recluse, absolutely, from the word go. I have been my whole life, to my own detriment at times. My children and my grandchildren are the love of my life. So I'm thinking, how can I bring them all here? How can I keep them here and keep them safe? And I put in a new well with actually a hand pump on it. And I put in solar panels in case all the electricity went out. And I designed that shop to be basically bulletproof. where I could house my kids and my grandkids and keep them fed. And we went and we gathered food stores. I've got enough food to feed half of Eugene stored in that shop. So what happened then is very strange because a neighbor wanted me to buy a lot that he had nothing on that is comes up against my property and is next to the lot that his house is on. And I did not want to buy it. And he came into the county and found out that he could not get a permit to build on that lot as he had wanted to. He wanted me to buy it so I could eventually build or keep it as a buffer. I didn't want it. But he didn't find out that he couldn't build on it because of some kind of wetlands or whatever else. He found out he couldn't build on it because this small little clutch of a handful of people had decided behind closed doors that they were going to disallow permits on any parcel in the McKenzie River corridor that hadn't previously been permitted. And unfortunately, as close as my house is to my shop, my land goes like a big fan. And my three buildings on my property are back on this tiny, narrow point back here, which is also the highest point. And that front part of the fan is where the McKenzie River runs. I'm over a quarter of a mile from the river, and I'm in a higher plain area. So I've got my small house, my one-room cabin, and my 40-by-90-foot shop there. Now, it goes drops downhill right behind these buildings. It drops downhill probably 12 feet, and there is some water that pools back in there. It used to come from the river, but the river used to come way downstream, come up, and come in. It does not any longer, and I've lived there for 20 years, and it never has. And one of the main reasons is because if you continue east on Heather, which runs east and west, you pass my driveway and go to the end. The house down at the end had apparently the Corps of Engineers put four huge 8 to 10 foot high slabs of rock on the embankment in front of their house and caused that river to ricochet south. We're on the north bank. It ricocheted south so much it took out a farmhouse on the south bank right across from my property. So we had, you know, white PVC pipes sticking out of that. The front porch, the bank, the front porch went downstream, and they ended up having to demolish that house. That's how much that river's moved. And whereas when I first moved in, there was just a thread of river rock, and then I accessed about a quarter of a mile by foot of the McKenzie River, which I absolutely love. It is why I bought the property. It is my absolute joy and passion. And they tell me that I have the longest stretch of accessible river frontage on the river. And I cherish it, and I cherish all of my property. So back here in this area, back on this little point, they have now decided that this puddle, and this gentleman is here to attest to this, is some kind of class one stream. And they absolutely refuse to listen to Mike when he tells them, no, it isn't. So I hope that you can trust what has been said. Also, I've just recently received a letter from Keir Miller saying, we have it by reputable sources that this dwelling, this shop is unsafe. We need you to get everything out of it. I do tend to believe that those reputable sources are the neighbors. And the fact is that 2 years ago, Mike had a structural engineer come in and go through that entire shop as if I would build anything that was not to code or structurally sound, and testified that and signed off that it is permittable and structurally sound. So there is no reason to issue these permits. Not environmentally, which is the hammer they love to use, and not structurally. But this is a game of control. Lane County is into massive control of people's property. And I didn't realize it. No one realizes it because you're just living your life, especially rural property owners. We're just out in the country somewhere and we enjoy our peace and quiet. I've got more animals and birds and everything from foxes that we've just now, Peter was telling me, my son was telling me, we've got a muskrat in our pond. Now, these are man-made ponds, by the way, that were made before I came. So this whole thing of environmental, oh, there's a stream, oh, there's something natural, oh, you've got to stay 75 feet away. I could list right now more animals and birds that come back and back and stay on my property because of those man-made ponds, the pastures, the woods, everything that I love about this property. There is no environmental instability because of anything that I'm doing there. But this idea that they can hit you over the head with environmental issue and say you can't get your permits, well, I think that they're really scared at this point. I think Sean Malone and the county staff are scared because you people are listening. And I will tell you that we've formed now a 501c3 to combat Land Watch. And it is to help the people of Lane County reach their goals and have the support they need, legally and otherwise, to surmount all of these property issues. And that's called ROPA, R-O-P-A, Rural Oregon Property Advocates. And I will tell you the simple story, and then I will step down, of what got me deciding to do this was a couple that whose attorney called Mike Reeder when I had just begun this two-year gauntlet and said, I hear what you're doing for a client of yours, and she has the means to see this through, and I want to explain to you, I have a client, and I'm hoping you can help them, and maybe she would be willing to help them. A couple going to retire. 10 years before retirement, they lived here in Eugene, always had lived in town, and they had decided that they wanted to retire in the country someday. This was their dream. So they found 10 acres just outside of Cresswell. And this filled them with a passion. So the clock ticks by, they save up their money, they get ready to sell their house in Eugene, they retire, and they go to come to Lane County to get their permit to build. No. No. We're not giving it to you. Can you imagine being in that position? Retired, a couple, your dream just vanquished, not to mention your property is now worthless. So I looked at Mike, he looked at me, I said, do anything you can for them. This is atrocious. This is why I'm up here speaking right now. And I'm so grateful that you are here listening, because what is happening to me is an affront and it's a battle. And they want to see me cave, but I won't. And I am going to go right on and help people in this county every way I possibly can. And this man is dedicated to it. And so thank you. Thank you for listening to me. I appreciate it. Thank you.
0: Her children also spoke in support. Casey Roscoe.
9: My name is Casey Roscoe. I am so thankful to be here and be heard today. This is so exciting to me. I didn't even know what I was going to say coming in here, but after listening to all of this and really listening to my mom, who is Kathy Jones McCann, I realized that something was missing, although they covered a lot. They covered the technical aspects of it, which were phenomenal, and mom's intent during COVID to create something for her family. I would love to take us back there at that time and explain even a little bit more, because in the press, she has largely been vilified, and it's been suggested she was trying to sidestep something. And my experience of my mother is the opposite. During that time, 2020, COVID was coming on, and I'm sure you guys remember we had some wildfires. and I was working for our family company. Mom and my two aunts were our bosses. And what's interesting was I have never seen them sidestep anything. My job was to take care of not only our employees, but the community. During COVID, my job was for almost 500 employees. When COVID was coming, we needed to telegraph to them, we got you. No matter what, we've got you. I worked with restaurant supply companies and so forth, and we had a thing where all 500 of our employees got sacks and sacks of groceries when the shelves were empty, everything from toilet paper to soup. And that was Mom and her sisters. When the fires came, my job was to make sure that we could help anybody that needed it. The first thing we did is see if any of our employees had space for livestock, and then put out there that if anybody had livestock that needed to come, we knew where we could take it. The second was we housed anybody that was our employee or a friend or family of that needed the house during housing during the fires. But then after the fires, I got thousands of dollars of gift certificates from every single restaurant between about Waltersville up to Black Butte. And the reason was is because our family knows that those restaurants were the heartbeat of those small communities. They're what make people stop. They're what give people jobs. And they're what people think of when they're going through there, because otherwise they weren't going to stop. It was just all black. And why would you? And so not only did we infuse.
10: Your time's up, Ms. Roscoe.
9: Oh, shoot. I'm so sorry. No. Thank you.
10: It's all right. No problem. Thank you. Next up, we have Peter Gibney.
11: Hi, I'm Peter Gibney. I'm here on behalf of my mother, I guess, on this whole thing, but I've been part of that property since she purchased it back in early 2000. And it's frustrating to hear this, for me personally, to go through this with her from the emotional side of it, knowing that I've been on that property myself and helped her with that property and seen it change drastically due to the river leaving, going to the south side of the McKenzie as far as it has. There used to be a waterway that came up near the body of the house when I first moved out there, and it hasn't done that in 18 years. And that's the time period that I've watched it year over year, you know, come to the highest point during the winter and go to the lowest point during the summer. And never once is that area where that shop is near had water that's come up to it or near it. So that's one aspect. And then the other one is that pond behind our house has never been an active water body since I've been there. It's always been more of a still pond until you hit the winter. It'll, of course, fill up, and then it degresses back down to very minimal during the summer months. Well, that being said, it seemed like the most logical place to put that dwelling when it started, and the intent was solely for a shop to help store items and occasionally people if needed to be a part of our family during that COVID session. And that's how this whole thing began. And I know that there's not been one time that she's wanted to deviate from getting this done correctly or going through all the process with it 100% above board. And I know that that's been our heartfelt desire to do for this process and get that shop permitted. And so I really appreciate you guys taking the time to look at this. And I hope you get to see all the evidence that shows where the water bodies were and where they are now from 20 years ago, because I think it'll help you make that decision. And thank you.
12: Sean Malone on behalf of Landwatch Lane County. I see that I'm limited to 3 minutes, despite the fact that both Mr. Reeder and Ms. Jones McCann were unlimited in their time. It's virtually impossible to address any of what was said substantively in such a short amount of time. So I'll do my best, but it's impossible. I guess the first thing to address is that Ms. Jones McCann named me by name and said that I was scared. I'm not scared at all, because I have on my side the law and the truth. And you don't have to be scared in those instances. The next issue is Chapter 15. The way Lane County deals with amendments is it repeals and readopts in the entirety, the entire chapter. That's a technical means by which to do it. And essentially, if you have a substantive amendment, then that's what is effectively changed. And Mr. Reeder hasn't identified any substantive amendments that from that Chapter 15 wholesale repeal and readoption. And so only those provisions that were amended in that code are potentially no longer land use regulations. It's not the entire code. It's kind of a ridiculous allegation. And the board would do a great disservice to the entire county if it were to go along with Mr. Reeder's interpretation. You know, this one feels like Orwell's Animal Farm. We have photographs of continuous flow. We have allegations that

0: goods if you think that you're going to get deference in this interpretation of policy 11. It's just not the case. And the simple fact is the density standard is enshrined in your comprehensive plan, as well as referred to in the working papers. And that density standard is what implements Goal 5 and ensures compliance with Goal 5. And if you get rid of that, you'll be overturned at LUBA and beyond that. And with that, please affirm the hearing's official decision.
1: From the Oregon Department of Fish and Wildlife, biologist Joe Stack.
2: Joe Stack, Oregon Department of Fish and Wildlife. I am the regional habitat biologist for the South Willamette. So not only Lane County, but I cover Marion County, Lane County, Benton County, and Polk County. I'm here today to talk on several resource concerns here. You have the applicant kind of stating this thing as a pond. There's flowing water in the system. That's why I thought it was important for ODFW to get out there for the question here. With that, we took an electric shocker like we do with most water bodies to test this, and we found fish. And those fish exist in that system. They go upstream. Those juveniles, it's very important for them. It's not a pond because you have flowing water, you have connection, you have fish that are moving into that system. The applicant's representatives claim that the channel dissipates into shallower features, ponds, and wetlands, and therefore is not subject to the riparian setback area. However, when you look at Oregon administrative rules, that's going to define a stream as any channel that carries flowing surface water during any portion of the year. So as noted in that email that I sent to you all this morning, wild spring Chinook were observed, which are a state and federally listed species. The presence of that fish at any time of year confirms the fish use and supports the Class 1 designation. After reviewing the May 11, 2026 letter submitted by the applicant's consultant, Wetlands and Wildlife, Inc., ODFW found several key assertions to be inconsistent with site conditions and with the regulatory water classifications outlined in Oregon Administrative Rule. Under the correct regulatory framework, the feature remains a Class 1 stream, not a wetland, and staff's measurement of riparian setbacks is accurate. And I think, you know, real quick, ODFW is not opposed to development in the county. We're looking for responsibly sited development where people can coexist with wildlife, with fish, with natural resources.
3: I'm Gwen Farnsworth. Every time I go to California, I'm shocked by how many million-dollar homes are built on the wrong side of the levees and wonder who pays when they are inevitably flooded. Thankfully, Lane County does not fence off our rivers in that way, but it sure does allow a lot of building in the riparian zones. The original house on the border of the subject property was supposedly built on pilings 4 feet above the maximum flood elevation, so probably wasn't damaged in the two major floods and several minor ones since 1985. However, now there are two other large buildings and a few sheds on the same complex, some of which are on the subject property. Are they also on pilings so they don't interfere with the water flow? And what is in those buildings? A lot of the damage from floods is caused by debris and harmful chemicals washed out of human habitations. Do the unpermitted buildings have legal inspected electrical service? I think they covered that. It's probably has been inspected and it's probably okay, but I was curious about that. Electric lines can cause wildfires if not properly installed and maintained. What about septic connections? The original 1984 septic permit was for one 1,440 square foot house. Can it handle whatever has been added to it? The purpose of a riparian area is to allow a river to spread naturally. Testimony was given in the 1980s that vegetation would be removed and kept clear to permit faster water flow and prevent backflow. But vegetation, unlike buildings, slows water and collects debris, which protects downriver land without causing backflow damage to upriver. Please confirm the hearing official's decision affirming the planning director's denial of a non-dwelling on non-high-value soils in the EFU.
1: Jim New.
4: Although it has been 6 years since the Holiday Farm fire, for those affected, it still feels like yesterday. The devastation, the loss of life and property, and the perseverance to rebuild property and lives continues. Many had to wait years to rebuild, requiring a great amount of patience with insurance companies, process coordination, and building plan check and permitting. But they persisted and were successful. rules, procedures, and regulations were followed and adhered to, some grandfathering and system change, but they all followed county law.

0: procedures. Today's hearing is about not following county law, ignoring procedure and regulations, dismissing the process, and violating state fishery habitat. Planning and building codes are in place and enforced to protect the public for health, safety, and environmental reasons. Without these protections, society would function in a chaotic and disruptive order. Lane County commissioners are tasked with ensuring these processes are followed, enforced, and that nobody is above the law or that there are no conflicts of interest or favoritism. In today's case, where the county permitting processes were not applied for and building procedures were ignored, commissioners have a sworn responsibility to require county laws are enforced with penalty for disregard of these laws. To not administer a penalty and dismantle what was illegally constructed would send a message to all the people in the county that building permits legally, that they do not have to follow the law or rules and regulations adopted by the county. A commissioner's absolvement of the illegal construction would not only be a slap in the face to those residents who followed the law, but an example of the commissioners failing to protect the public. This also sends a message to county staff that rules and regulations that are they are hired to follow and uphold does not have to be adhered to, and their duties are unenforceable. I hope you all understand the gravity of your decision regarding the egregious violation of the county building codes and required dismantling of the structural violation and a resubmittal for permitting.
1: Kathleen Jones McCann announces a new nonprofit ROPA, Rural Oregon Property Advocates, that plans to take on Lane County and Land Watch in court. You heard it in their own words on KEPW 97.3, Whole Community News.

0: called to do.
1: Handmade Palestine will be represented at the Asian Celebration this Saturday, July 18th, by People for Justice and Peace in Palestine. Here is Handmade Palestine founder Morgan Tota.
2: Palestinian cultural heritage is all connected to the land, and it all bears witness to the Palestinians' ancient and sacred relationship as stewards of that land. And it allowed me to also break free of modern history and this narrative and say, no, we are going to celebrate Palestinians in their own right, not only as victims of colonial violence, but also as an incredibly rich and diverse culture that has been here collecting and protecting ancient grains for thousands of years, harvesting trees on the mountain, and just stewarding this land. And so for me, I think every time you interact with a Palestinian handicraft, you get connected to the people who are handcrafting that in that land. And you get connected to a beautiful culture that has really not ever been celebrated because people are so busy always just seeing it within this colonial violence.
1: At the Asian Celebration in Alton Baker Park this Saturday, July 18th, you're invited to experience the rich cultural heritage of Palestine. KEPW 97.3, Whole Community News.

0: and love.
1: Laurel Hill Valley residents again speak out against a 40-unit development on Floral Hill Drive, saying Eugene's current infrastructure is not up to the task.
2: Our next speaker is Lisa Kay.
3: I live on Floral Hill Drive. I actually own three properties on Floral Hill Drive. I've been there since 2018, and I love that neighborhood. But besides that, that neighborhood serves Hendricks Park, which is the oldest city park, and it's also the oldest neighborhood association. The Laurel Hill Valley Association is the oldest, the first neighborhood valley association in Eugene. We are very frustrated because we seem to have lost our voice. Well, all neighborhood associations seem to not be listened to and be just ignored as the process of what happens to their neighborhoods just goes through processes that just don't have space for logical input from the people who are most impacted. First of all, I'd like to thank the Affordable Housing Trust Fund for taking so much time to take a look at these applications that were in front of them. Our neighborhood had quite a few application feedback letters to them. We also had public comments during the 2025 session, and we were very happy when the Affordable Housing said, no, deny this, there are better options for supporting. We were very surprised that somehow $200,000 got sent to the funds anyway. This year, the scenario kind of repeated. We had a lot of neighborhood input again. This is not the first time we've spoken up about this community project. So we basically have tried to explain what the problems are with it. And I want to thank you as the City Council for listening to those like the Affordable Housing Trust Fund did.
4: Rebecca Gasson, I'm here to talk about the Eugene Affordable Housing Trust Fund, which I really appreciate. I definitely support the creation and preservation of affordable homes, low and middle income housing. And I just wanted, for the record, to state that I don't support funding Deb Northwest Floral Hill Community Land Trust. The scope and complexity of this development, I think, need more time. And I am a resident of Floral Hill, and I appreciate the City Council meeting minutes documented the concerns of the neighborhood. We have some concerns related to the location, the density, the car dependency, the emergency response. The road is very narrow. LTD, it's not possible for LTD to come up Summit and Floral Hill Drive. The narrow road has no shoulder. There are hazards with passing in cars, neighborhood walks, biking, walking dogs on this road daily. We also have U of O joggers and gear bike riders that come almost every day. And the impact of that development, 80 to 100 cars is what we estimate, would have a tremendous impact on access and an impact on access to the park as well. I think that the number of cars are going to go up and down Summit, and it's going to create a lot more traffic going in and out of Hendricks Park. And so I want to ask that the traffic impact analysis done under the Eugene Code 9.8670 for this development, that it specifically evaluate pedestrian and bike safety on Floral Drive, given its function as a park access route. I ask that this comment be included in the public record for both the State Housing Infrastructure Financing Grant Award and any city-related City of Eugene land use review.
5: My name is Joseph Young. The Affordable Housing Trust Fund is great. I really applaud them for the work they did. And recently, remarks were made about the Dev Northwest project that's proposed. Those were all pretty spot on. You know, the fire, life, and safety problems that will occur if this is funded and if this is built are drastic. The City Council and leadership will have serious ramifications if there is some sort of fire disaster or some sort of major car crash or some sort of pedestrian car accident on this road. It is incredibly narrow. The widest it is at any point between Summit and where it turns and goes down to the bottom is 19.89 feet. It averages 16.8 feet. It does not even qualify as a road under the qualifications listed in the City of Eugene's codes for what a road should be. And it's not. It doesn't qualify. So with that being said, I urge the city to look at anything regarding this specific development with an added level of scrutiny. Because what's happened is it's been pushed through. It's been awarded funds in last year's AHTF. It was awarded funds after it was denied. A $200,000 came from nowhere.
0: Mary Gent, and I am here to comment on the broken public trust with your ongoing preferred status of Dev Northwest building multiplex, high-density middle housing on Floral Hill Drive. This was their third filing for trust fund dollars, and no dollars were awarded in 2024, and in 2025, Dev Northwest did not meet scoring criteria, but the council gave them $200,000. With a promise of $400,000 in 2026. This is public testimony from the developer. And on your website, you do not show that Dev Northwest received these dollars. It is not transparent, it is not honest, and it is not fair. The 2026 proposal should have been withdrawn. The forward progress given from a secret backdoor deal between the city and the developer has now put wheels on a middle housing subdivision serving up to 200 additional residents, strongly opposed by neighbors due to the low walkability scores, public safety concerns, fire response and evacuation, and an adequate water supply to fight a rapidly moving fire up the hillside into the urban forest of Hendricks Park. Look no further than the 726-25 fire investigation report at 2680 Floral Hill Drive. Floral Hill Valley and Hendricks Park are in the wildland urban interface, a priority fire risk from the fall easterly winds. Lane County's worst fires are from these easterly winds, and the fire trajectory is not changing. Smell the smoke. Springfield Fire Department has and is separating from us. Stop what you have started. We are not NIMBYs. You always had the option of building 15 affordable middle housing homes on the site. Instead, you want the big wins. Well, this is a big loss for everyone.
1: On June 23rd, the City Council reviewed a map of wildfire risk for Laurel Hill Valley as part of the Community Wildfire Protection Plan. On July 13th, public comments expressed concern about a critical neighborhood evacuation route. As recorded in the council minutes for June 9th, 2025, and during debate on House Bill 2001, neighbors again say the city's infrastructure cannot handle this level of density.
6: KEPW, the news continues.
7: This item is forwarded from social media. To the mom at Fall Creek Lake who left me this note on a Burger King crown this week at the boat ramp, I just wanted to say how much you made my day with your kind and encouraging words. And I wanted to send some right back to you. And you were right. So many times I really don't feel like swimming and I go up there anyway. Yesterday was one of those times after a long day at work, it was just tough. But I'm training to swim the English Channel this August, and so I do have to put those miles in every day. Some days it's joyful, some it's a slog. The channel is 21 miles of cold, rough water, and there's no cheating the distance. I'm swimming this on the 100th anniversary year of Trudy Ederle's historic swim. She was the first woman and sixth person ever to swim the channel, and she came home to a full ticker tape parade, an American hero. She beat the men's record by 2 hours and has been my personal hero since I was a child. Now I will be giving my dream a go. I'll be speaking about Trudy and about my channel attempt on July 19th at the Art House Theater in Eugene. And I've booked the theater to show The Young Woman and the Sea, Disney's 2024 movie about Trudy. Anonymous mom, I'd be happy to have you and your kids there if you're interested. Anyone is welcome, but please RSVP because the theater only seats 80 people. So, anonymous mom, I want you to know that I'm taking your Burger King crown with me to Dover, England. I will look at it before I swim and know that just like Trudy, I'm swimming with the hopes and dreams of many women by my side. Read by Robin Bloomgarden for KEPW Whole Community News. That's sweet.
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9: Commissioners take significant step in planning for a Willamette Water Treatment Plan by Orin Orlowski, January 9th, 2026. The Eugene Water and Electric Board, EWEB, is moving forward with a water treatment plant on the Willamette River after the utility's elected Board of Commissioners weighed several alternatives during the board's regularly scheduled meeting Tuesday, July 7th. A major driver of the project is a need to establish a second treatment plant with sufficient capacity to take EWEB's sole existing water treatment plant offline for critical inspections and repairs. That plant, the Hayden Bridge Water Filtration Plant, has been in continuous service for 76 years and requires downtime for maintenance, I would think. Commissioners considered several treatment plants with varying capacities and an ultimate build-out goal of 30 million gallons a day, MGD, which represents a comfortable capacity to take Hayden Bridge offline for required maintenance and repairs. Commissioners provided preliminary direction to pursue building a 30 MGD plant now as it offers the lowest cost per gallon of treatment. They also acknowledged trade-offs, including impacts to customer rates and a need to secure additional water rights to fully utilize the plant's capacity. The 30 MGD plant reflects a forward-looking approach to meeting the community's long-term water needs. Commissioners cited the value of building to a greater capacity in a single construction effort, avoiding the higher cost of expanding to the required capacity later. EWEB forecasts that the 30 MGD plant will cost $392 million, with the cost spread out over several years. The Willamette Treatment Plant is the single largest EWEB water construction project since the Hayden Bridge Water Filtration Plant was built in 1950. EWEB relies solely on Hayden Bridge, which draws water from the Mackenzie River to provide water to 200,000 people in the Eugene area. This single point of failure puts Eugene residents at risk of experiencing an extended water outage. Eugene is one of the largest cities in the Pacific Northwest that relies on just one source of water. The risks of remaining a single source have been growing increasingly visible in recent years. During the 2020 Labor Day fires, EWEB came dangerously close to needing to evacuate Hayden Bridge, which can't be operated remotely for extended durations. As summers grow hotter and drier, such wildfires are projected to grow more severe. And during the 2024 ice storm, extreme weather knocked out three separate power feeds to Hayden Bridge, which relied on backup diesel generators for the first time in the plant's history to continue producing clean water for the community. Meanwhile, truck crashes and tanker spills routinely send diesel and other contaminants into the Mackenzie River. In May this year, a tanker truck spilled diesel and milk into a tributary of the Mackenzie River. It's an odd combination. Finally, a Cascadia subduction zone earthquake is expected to render EWEB's Seoul water treatment plant inoperable. Such an earthquake would likely rupture water distribution pipes across the city as well, and EWEB would be unable to begin repairs until it could push water from a treatment plant through the pipes to pressurize the system and detect leaks.
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11: 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Moroccan Ensemble Sepharine, Alice D. Maselli with Andy Cassad, Laronia, Larry Pattis, and Bhakti Hart will also be playing. 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
1: Here we go. You're recording.
2: Yeah! Drink some water. Yeah! Drink some water. Yeah!
1: Drink some water.
2: Drink some

0: Journalist, and I am a founding member of People for Justice and Peace in Palestine, a group that was formed about a year ago. And our mission is to educate people about the Palestinian people, culture, and the situation there, not only the war in Gaza, which is ongoing, not over, and supported by our tax dollars to Israel, but also life for people under occupation in the West Bank of Palestine. I would like to welcome Morgan Cooper Tota, who lives in Palestine and will be visiting Eugene from July 1st through 10th. She is bringing work from a group that she helped organize, Handmade Palestine, and you will be able to see and touch and purchase handcrafts made there that will support families living under very difficult circumstances in Palestine.
1: I am Nancy Vrijmoet, and I have been a friend of Morgan's family for many years. So it is very much a wonderful thing for me that she has chosen to be not only in Oregon, but part of her time in Eugene with us this week. I am a retired educator in the Eugene 4J School District. I taught for 30 years, and before that, I was a musician. I joined a group called Church Women United about 12 years ago. It's a national organization of women from many faith communities. And here in Eugene, we have people who are very much focused on social justice and very much interested in helping others. And so our outreach is spreading further and further every year that I'm part of that group. Our motto in Church Women United is agreed to differ, resolved to love, united to serve. So we don't feel like we all have to agree on any one particular issue. We just want to agree that we're going to try our best to help other people. And united to serve means that we're looking all the time for ways to help. So it's a big delight that Morgan is here, and it's a big delight that I get to share in some of what she's going to be doing.
0: Morgan, I'm hoping you can begin by just very briefly explaining to us what took you to Palestine and then the circumstances of your life there now.
2: It was kind of an accident. I couldn't get a job with my bachelor's degree in literature, so I spent a summer selling avocados at my aunt's and used the money for a one-way ticket to Europe, and I was just backpacking and working my way around. And this professor asked me if I would go visit her son, who was doing a one-year missionary stint teaching English at a Catholic high school in Ramallah. And I was like, yeah, cool, a new cultural experience. I had no idea where I was going and what I was getting myself into. I asked him for a host family and a job, and it was quite hard for him to find a host family because that just wasn't really a thing. And this amazing woman, Fidat Musa Khaweja, took me home with her on my very first day and adopted me. She was basically a single mom. Her husband lived and worked in the States, sending money back, and she had chosen to raise her kids there. And I always say that she like raised me. It's kind of my second family, my second growing up. And it was through the lens and experience of being part of that family that I learned everything. I mean, I learned what American foreign policy was doing. I learned so much about Islam. I learned about Palestinian food and culture and religious holidays and the language. You know, it was because of the kids putting their hands on my chest and my back and saying, like, say, no, you can do it. It needs to like vibrate here in your chest. You just never have the maybe the freedom to humiliate yourself the same way when you're with adults or in a class. And so it was really like quite accidental. And then I was so embraced and loved. And this family, you know, people always think it was for my husband that I moved there or came back. I'm always like, nope, I fell in love with a woman, single mom. And she became my mom. I still call her Immi, my mom.
1: What first struck you when you very first saw traditional handicrafts in your area there?
2: This woman who brought me into her family, Fidat, her thobe. The thobe is the traditional Palestinian dress. And she's from a town called El Bire, now a city. If any Palestinians are listening, they're probably from El Bire. And the women from El Bire have the most amazing thawab, these dresses. And the colors were magnificent. But also the amount of time that someone hand stitched the cross stitch, even UNESCO has recognized it as World Heritage. It's just so incredible. And the inside, the backside of this, so if you guys see any of our crafts in Eugene, Flip over the tatriz, the embroidery, and look at the backside because it is

0: so clean that sometimes people think the backside is the front side because it's so well done. And the amount of labor that goes into this is just mind-blowing, especially a full dress. My favorite thing is to go to a wedding in Lire because you know everyone's going to show up just dressed amazingly in these traditional dresses. I don't know that I paid a whole lot of attention to other crafting in the very beginning. I was so busy looking at all of the soldiers and the guns and the razor wire and the settlements and smelling the sewage that they were intentionally dumping from the tops of the settlements down into the valleys and the olive groves of the Palestinians below. I remember the first 3 months, it was like I couldn't understand how they were pointing their guns at our faces. And it didn't matter that I wasn't Palestinian. The second you stand with Palestinians, you are in the line of fire because they are the target constantly. And I could not comprehend that. I was like, wait, I'm American. This can't be the case, right? And yet it still doesn't matter. I mean, I'm 22 years living there, and the Israelis have such disdain for Palestinians and Palestinian life. The Israelis call the Palestinians human animals, right? Publicly. And I just don't think that I was able for a long time to even notice the beauty, to notice the crafting and the cultural heritage, to enjoy nature, because I was living in this just horrified state of trying to process what really comes off as a science fiction movie. Like, it's not possible that this is reality. It is not possible that this system of apartheid exists at that time in 2004. Like, this is unreal. So it took me a while. And I think it was through, there's this amazing organization in Jerusalem, and I went to one of their markets. And it was through them that I really started meeting artisans and seeing, like, this is so amazing. I founded Handmade Palestine quite accidentally. You know, my husband had this dream of having land on the mountain to plant trees for future generations to learn about indigenous trees. And in Arabic, there's this saying, we plant so they may eat. And that was his dream in life. He wanted to buy one dunam, which is a quarter acre, and we ended up buying 10 dunams, so 2.5 acres of this land. He's from the founding families of Ramallah, and he was always so upset that his dad hadn't left him any agricultural land. So finally, we managed that. We went out, we registered a nonprofit, and started what we hoped would someday become an arboretum for the city. And we couldn't get any funding. So we're like, let's put a little display of handicrafts in our restaurant. He had opened a restaurant. And that's really how Handmade Palestine started. It was just this corner display. But once I started doing that, more and more artisans were coming to us asking for support. And that's when I started seeing, wow, these handicrafts are so amazing, and really learning about historically and the different stitches from different areas. And how women would go to markets or go to weddings and get exposed to each other's stitches and copy them. They would always keep a little piece of fabric and a needle and thread, and they would copy what they saw, and it would spread. And Palestine is just this tiny little country the size of New Jersey. And yet the cultural heritage and the biodiversity are magnificent there. And it took me a while to be able to see that. I mean, occupation, it's like a cancer. Colonialism is a cancer, and it's everywhere you look. So it's hard. You have to make an effort to see through all of that and to be able to see and celebrate the beauty everywhere.
1: Do you also have men who are creating some of the handicrafts, or is it mostly women?
0: No, we also work with men. Traditionally, Palestinian crafting is using local raw materials. So you have like olive wood, which every autumn is the olive harvest, and you heavily prune trees, usually every second year. And those prunings are used for crafting out of Bethlehem. And the olive wood crafting is almost exclusively men doing that work. Ceramics also is largely men, the keffiyeh industry, largely men. But the embroidery, the tatriz, which is really a center of traditional crafting, that's women. It's being passed down from generation to generation. And it wasn't done for income until pretty recently. Mostly it was done by women at home who were preparing to get married, or they were decorating a dress, or they were decorating a tablecloth or something to put up on the wall. It was a gift for their mother-in-law, that kind of thing. So it became a core part of women's economic opportunity by necessity, really. On October 8th, tens of thousands of Palestinian men and women woke up to find that they had no Israeli military permit to allow them to cross the checkpoint and go to their jobs. So tens of thousands of Palestinians overnight lost their ability to generate income. And a lot of people around the world wanted to show solidarity with Palestinians, wanted to support Palestinians. So they wanted to pump money into the Palestinian economy. They did that by buying Palestinian handicrafts. So this entire industry came out overnight. There were people doing it. I mean, having Palestinians existed for a decade, but as everybody trying to find a way to generate income under the most impossible circumstances, that became a desperate need on October 8th for so many people. So a lot of women took on embroidery tatris in their houses to try at night to generate income to buy bread, to buy basic necessities. And it is like painstaking, exhausting. It just kills your eyes, it kills your back to do that work. And a lot of people don't realize, like, when you're buying something that's handmade, you shouldn't just say the words, like, fair trade is not a marketing slogan, right? You should actually value what that woman put into that. So this is a largely women's industry, the tatris. Soap making is also a lot of men, but most of our crafting is actually embroidery. We also found on October 7th that all of our embroidery had come from Gaza. Gaza was like just the most perfect tatris ever. You never had to check the work. It was just perfect. And so there were two projects we worked with. Sulafa was a UN women's project, and Atfalana was a deaf school. And this, I yesterday unboxed this kind of lost box that's been sitting in our warehouse for 3 years. And it has all of this Gaza embroidery and Gaza fabric. Gaza was actually the center of textiles, not the Gaza Strip as you know today that was created by the United Nations, but the Gaza District from 1947 and before. Palestine was in 16 districts. And the District of Gaza had a city, Mejdal, that was known for making Mejdalawi fabric. They used to weave. Gaz is from Gaza. Like, it's handmade, it was handwoven there. I mean, the history is just so amazing and rich in that part of the world. Syrian fabrics also. And so overnight, we lost access to all of this embroidery that we had gotten before. And really early on, the Israelis bombed Atfalana, the center for the deaf school, the center for the deaf crafting, and said, we have, succeeded in taking out this terrorist target. I think it was like a few days in, 5 days in. I was like, oh my God, that's the deaf school. Are they crazy? I mean, it was so insane. But again, like, you want to annihilate life, you take out all of that kind of infrastructure. You go after water, you go after soil, everything. So when we realized that, okay, these women have all been killed or displaced, and they're not going to be able to craft anymore. And there are so many women in the West Bank that overnight found themselves desperate for an income. We decided to found Menjal Makud, which is our embroidery project that works with up to 80 women at a time doing this cross stitch. I would say that from Handmade Palestine, it's probably 50-50 with how many men and women are doing the crafting. But it's all traditional and it's all using raw materials out of Palestine.
1: Wow, what a great story of how you've taken the lead on that. I wanted to ask a little more about the impact on the families of those women who just basically had to switch gears and just go into hyperdrive. What have you seen?
0: Well, I went last year to visit one of the communities where women are doing embroidery with us. And when we drove into the village, we parked our car right next to this house where one of the women who does the tatris was going to host a group of the women from the community who participated in doing the embroidery and generating income through our project. We're going to come for tea and to have a chat with us about the work that they're doing. And I parked my car right below her house. And literally, I could see into the illegal Israeli settler's kitchen window. I like saw her inside her kitchen. And I just thought, my God, how is this so close? They are like, they came in and they just bordered right on this woman's property in the village. And as we spoke over the few hours that I was with this group of women, They told me that their kids hadn't gone to school in years. And I had no idea there was no school at all in their village. And that was because the teachers were on strike, because the government was not paying them their full salaries for a long time. And of course, there's a lot of corruption in the Palestinian Authority that we can and should call out because it is a puppet government that was put in place in order to have a quote unquote peace partner in all of this. Okay. So definitely we have to always call that out. At the same time, the Israelis take all of the Palestinian aid. Everything goes through the occupying power. Okay. So all of the aid coming in and also taxes, it all gets remitted through the Israelis. So of course, teachers are not going to get paid. Of course, there's not going to be money for running the government properly because the Israelis control. And one of the things I always say about occupation is that it is so deeply invested in, its entire goal is to make life untenable for Palestinians so that they cannot live in Palestine. They cannot survive, not even thrive, just survive. And this one community that we visited was just total evidence of that. Not only do you not have school in, not only do you have, but you have settler violence. You have them literally on your grandfather's land, building and throwing their trash out their backyard into your yard. I mean, it's like such an insane reality. It's like there's this book, The City and the City. That's really happening. They pretend that they don't see you as Palestinians. They build walls so that they don't see you. I saw an image on Instagram recently of a mass abduction of Palestinian boys and men, and they were being marched on the street by the Israeli soldiers, and it was through a tunnel. And I thought something that Americans are going to realize when they see this image is that the road above them, where the Israeli settlers are driving, is up above because it's intended to allow the Israeli settlers to pretend that they don't see the Palestinian bodies and infrastructure that they have been destroying. It's so insane. And to get to this village, of course, you go through a series of tunnels so that you are always hidden. And the violence being done to Palestinians is hidden so that it's more palatable to the colonizers.
1: You've talked a little bit about, your shock and frustration over the ignorance of most Americans regarding the situation in Gaza and in the West Bank. And I must admit that I had no real sense of what was going on, no idea till I was there. It was very shocking. I had no idea that they were building US suburban style cities with walls around them in the middle of Palestinian land. No idea. And I was there when the war started, so that was an experience as well, in terms of really getting a perspective of the imbalance of power as the war unfolded. How do you think we can persuade people to educate themselves about what their tax dollars are supporting?
0: So, I was raised in a home where my mom would never drive straight from the grocery store to our house. Like, she would see a family walking down the street with all of their groceries and she would stop. And I would just always kind of roll my eyes and know, here goes 30 more minutes of taking people home. And they taught me that when you see something wrong or unjust anywhere, you must stop. You must take action. And I think this is also like a very Christian concept, like that. Jesus shared with his followers this concept of compassion as a deep aching for seeing something wrong. And I believe, I was raised to believe that when you see that injustice in front of you, you have a responsibility. Your awareness brings with it a call to action to do something. And I think it's so much easier for all of us in the busyness of our lives to stick our head in the sand and not want to learn more. But also, something I can't understand is how fundamentally, like, difficult it is for people to shake themselves out of the propaganda they've been raised with. It shatters something, it rocks their world, it breaks something at a core level about what they knew, a basic of the world and of their tenets as a Christian. And that just is always mind-blowing for me. Like, what it means to be a Christian is to be, called to love others and God. And you cannot support racism or genocide and say that you're following Jesus or even just being a decent human being. So I think that it's really hard to find a way to like shake people out of complacency. But your silence and your complacency is complicity in this. And luckily, amazingly, since October 7th to today, there's been such a shift in the world, but especially in American understanding, because people finally saw and got it a bit more. But it doesn't mean that it's changed anything. Obviously, it has not changed anything. In fact, the occupation and the violence has become so much more entrenched, and Israel has taken advantage of the last few years to deepen its colonial project and the violence, the state violence that comes in the form of the military and the settlers. So I don't think there's a great answer to that. Like, how do we get more people to take action or change American policy? I think that has to come from within them, that they are willing to give something. And that's a really hard thing to ask. What I do know is that the one incredibly powerful tool that Americans have or people have is their power as a consumer. And sometimes when you feel really powerless that you can't reach your representatives, you're not heard when you go to demonstrations, your buying power literally can crush companies, or it can build companies. The boycott movement, BDS, boycott, divestment, and sanctions. These are the three tools that we have. And we've seen this, right? South African apartheid fell. That regime
1: Right.
0: fell because of BDS. And people don't have to feel alone with their buying choices that, okay, I'm boycotting this, but nobody else is. Because there's a movement. BDSmovement.net is an amazing resource. And boycott is very targeted. So I really believe that that is the only true power we have to affect change, not only for the Palestinians who have faced decades and decades of injustice and violence and colonial violence, but also, like, in general, that is our power as a community to create change locally, to create change nationally, and definitely internationally.
1: How do the beautiful cultural, culinary, all the handicrafts and the food that you are bringing us to see and taste and experience, how can those help people understand this incredibly beautiful culture of the Palestinian people?
0: You know, the famous Palestinian poet Mahmoud Darwish once said that Palestinians have the great misfortune of being the enemies of the state of Israel. Like, they didn't choose that, right? Nobody says, come colonize us ever. And I realized at some point that the way Americans access Palestine and Palestinians is through this violence that is imposed on, done to an indigenous population. And so, our framework for understanding and interacting with Palestine and Palestinians is always since 1948, and it's always as part of violence. You know, the victims of violence, martyrs, freedom fighters, resistance fighters. And I think that it does such a disservice because Palestinian history, the story of the Palestinian people, is millennia old. And we need to do them the great service of seeing how incredibly rich and beautiful these people and this culture is. And, you know, after October 7th, I think so many people just felt so depressed at seeing every day. I mean, depression is not even the right word for how extreme it was.
1: Crushed, right? Crushed.
0: Crushed, yeah, crushed by this insane violence that this incredibly powerful, I think the third most powerful military in the world, was doing against a civilian population and against hospitals. And it was just crushing. They were annihilating life. And I was like, all I care about is screaming and begging people to stop this, to care about the lives that are suffering so desperately. And one day I was able to find my way to the social enterprise and the cultural aspect by realizing that Palestinian cultural heritage is all connected to the land, and it all bears witness to the Palestinians' ancient and sacred relationship as stewards of that land. And it allowed me to also break free of modern history and this narrative and say, no, we are going to celebrate Palestinians in their own right, not only as victims of colonial violence, but also as an incredibly rich and diverse culture that has been here collecting and protecting ancient grains for thousands of years, harvesting trees on the mountain, and just stewarding this land. And so for me, I think every time you interact with a Palestinian handicraft, you get connected to the people who are handcrafting that in that land. And you get connected to a beautiful culture that has really not ever been celebrated because people are so busy always just seeing it within this colonial violence.
1: Fabulous, Morgan. Thank you. So many of the things that you say just ring true to me. There's so many levels of what rings true. We're part of a group called Interfaith Alliance with Migrants, and we put that group together a year ago to bring information about how to help those in the immigrant community be supported in our area by the people of faith. So the motto, Welcome the Stranger, is paramount for us. And it's what we carry on a banner and is what we really believe. So to be with you has so many important meanings. And I really appreciate the fact that you shared how you arrived at where you are now and the message you're bringing us, standing up for human rights. And everything that you are doing to make that clear to the people you meet in Oregon, I applaud you for that. And I want you to know this is very important. And Karen and I want you to know that we know it is not easy. And we know it's not a simple thing for you. And you also have a family and you have other obligations in your life. So I want to just ask you, do you have any particular struggles that you face as a mom of two children that you'd like to tell us about?
0: Well, remember how I said occupation controls everything? Well, also controls the population registry of Palestine. So the Israelis are in control of the Palestinian population registry. So even when I first had my kids, to register them as Palestinians, because I chose to home birth my children, which meant that they weren't through the hospital system. And so just to register my kids was a huge challenge, because I didn't go through the right system. And then to get the Palestinian ID number issued for them was really, really challenging. But it also means that the Israelis have kept me and my legal status as a tourist for 22 years.
1: Wow.
0: What does that mean? When you fly into Ben Gurion Airport, you're given a 3-month tourist visa if you're not deported right away. You're given that 3 months to be in Israel. You're not meant to go into the West Bank, or you're not allowed to go in the Gaza Strip. And after 3 months, you have to leave. And you're only allowed to come into the country twice in the year if they let you in. Their border control is pretty aggressive and, I don't know what the right word is, suspicious and mean-spirited. So if you're allowed in, by law, you can be in the country 2 times up to 6 months in a year. That is used against my family to try to deny me entry. I have to go through a process of getting permission from the Israeli military to be allowed to enter the country at all. I'm only allowed to enter, like Palestinians from the West Bank, through the bridge, which connects the West Bank to Jordan, but is actually controlled by the Israelis. I mean, the bridge that you have to go through is really the most degrading, disgusting, humiliating, dehumanizing experience. And it costs a ton of money. And it's what all Palestinians are forced to go through, this awful experience to come in and out of the West Bank. So I pay Israel an exit tax of around $100 every time I go out. But I'm not allowed to go even to Jerusalem, which they illegally annexed, where my U.S. embassy is, which means I was not able to renew my children's passports because for minors, you have to go in person. So the Americans were not offering U.S. citizen services for years in Ramallah. And that creates a huge crisis when you're a mom trying to renew the passports. But also, it is a denial of their rights as Palestinians under occupation. In the Geneva Conventions, the occupied people have a right to family reunification, and the occupier is obliged to facilitate that. And that's denied to my kids and my husband as I'm kept a tourist. Now, I am a white American from the United States. I have no right to be there legally, but they have that right. But imagine a Palestinian who was born in the diaspora, or a Palestinian who went out for university and was out for several years. And so the Israelis take away their ID number and their citizenship, really, their residency. So they come back, they marry, and they are all of a sudden a foreign national. They're a tourist as well. So imagine the impact that denying family reunification as a legal identity has on families. It's very intense and it's very intentional. They were very clever to demand control of that during the Oslo Accords, and they've broken up so many families by doing that. Also, of course, like being a parent means that you take your children to school. And many times, Ramallah is meant to be the bubble, like the safest of the places. But if you think about it, this idea of a peace partner, it's really just performative. There was never, ever an intention for a two-state solution. You wouldn't have created the West Bank and Gaza Strip an hour and a half apart from each other and then said, okay, build one state out of these two chunks of land that are not connected, much less the fact that the West Bank, since the 1967 occupation by the Israelis, where they have illegally transferred their civilian population as settlers, has just divided the West Bank into tiny little holes in a piece of Swiss cheese that are not connected, that have all of this infrastructure throughout that means Palestinians are isolated and living under an apartheid system. So to get your child to school in Ramallah, the Israelis used to come in the middle of the night and raid banks, raid houses, abduct Palestinians and take them hostage. Now, what you're seeing since October 8th, because there are no red lines, the Israelis have no fear. They don't care what you record them doing because everything goes, right? They can bomb hospitals, they can destroy the oxygen tanks that are going into the NICU unit and kill the babies in incubators. They largely, I mean, as a population, have voted that they have no problem with rape being a weapon of war used in the prisons with the illegally abducted Palestinian hostages. There's no red lines, right? There's no need to participate anymore in the theater of this peace process. So Ramallah, the bubble, the safest place, now has Israeli soldiers regularly coming in the middle of the day, doing whatever it is they want to do just to instill fear. So that means when I take my kids to school, or any Palestinian mother is taking her kids to school in what is supposed to be the safest area, you now may go to a street where you have the Israeli military driving past you, or even worse, doing some kind of quote unquote operation to abduct someone. Or as happened to my home 2 weeks ago, literally just stopping in front of the house and throwing sound grenades into our garden. So this is the new norm for Ramallah. That said, this has been the experience for so much of occupied Palestine and Palestinians. And you see the extreme of that in Gaza, where life itself is just being annihilated in the most vicious ways possible. How can any mom ever give her children a sense of safety? And we're not talking about an imagined violence like maybe there would be. No, there is a truck of soldiers with sound grenades, with tear gas, with bombs, with guns, and they are stopping and they are shooting live ammunition. And the settlers who are armed to the teeth, I just saw that the government just gave settlers, illegal Israeli colonizers, drones to terrorize Palestinian farmers. It's not imagined. It is happening daily, everywhere. How can any mother give her children a sense of safety, much less raise her children to have a sense of like social responsibility and love? And how is that possible? And that's the thing too. Palestinian children are so aware, they are so politically savvy. You can have my son on this radio program and he can talk about settler colonialism. And that is so messed up, because children should be allowed to be children. But Palestinian children have their childhoods robbed from them the day they are born. It is one of the first casualties of settler colonialism. It's like really truly heartbreaking and just so unfair that we live in a world where Americans get to send their kids off to school and let their kids go to the park afterwards or to soccer practice or be in drama class, and Palestinian children halfway around the world have to struggle to even get to school. In the Hebron area, there are kids who are literally having their school under the sun because the Israeli military blocks them from getting to their school. I mean, it's just so insane. And this is the world we live in. 2026, thank you very much to every taxpayer. Now do something about it, because all injustice is connected. And the injustices you're seeing in Palestine and the weapons being tested in Palestine, they're coming home. It is all connected. And we have to stand up for what is right, no matter where that is happening, because standing up for what is right, it affects everywhere. What did Nelson Mandela say? Our freedom is incomplete without the freedom of the Palestinian people. I mean, that is so true for all oppressed peoples. And it is our responsibility to use our privilege and our consumer power to fight for justice in this world. What Palestinians are going through is so far away, and you can just choose to turn off the news or to even believe the filtered propaganda news and not access on social media accounts of Palestinian voices who are living there because it overwhelms you and you just don't want to see that. Instead of saying, wow, we have a responsibility to do something, which again is boycott to everybody out there. You have to participate because it is literally a matter of life and death for human beings. And it is our responsibility as American taxpayers because we are the ones funding the violence.
1: Amen.
0: And then Americans think, well, I'm busy enough. I have enough bad news. I don't need to care about this. But we actually must care about where our money is going and what it is doing. We must care because this whole world is breaking down, and it's our empire that's doing that. And we have to be the ones who make the world safer for all children, for all families, for all people. It is truly our responsibility. Even if only five people listening today take that on, then they can spread that by choosing five more people who are open to hear about it and open to joining the boycott movement. And you just keep growing that, asking for five more people to participate, challenging them to each get five more. And we just spread out as this web that is all together working towards a more just world. And I think boycott, the flip side is boycott. It's choosing where to support.
1: Based on my visit to the West Bank in October of 2023, I was very struck by, I believe it's a Handmade Palestine initiative, Adopt an Olive Tree. Is that part of Handmade Palestine?
0: Yeah.
1: Can you talk about that a little bit? Because I was so horrified by what is happening to olive growers in the West Bank who've been on their land for generations and they're olive groves are being burned, their trees are being destroyed.
0: Yes.
1: It's just mind-blowing to me that this is being tolerated, and I would love to hear you talk about that.
0: I'm never able to understand how, like, a colonial power coming in and saying, we want this land, is so determined to have it at any cost, even if they're destroying it. It's like a little kid, if I can't have it, no one will. And they literally, like, slice the olive trees at the very base of the trunk. Or burn them, or throw bleach into the soil, or run their raw sewage into them. And I mean, it's like devastating. Some of these trees are thousands of years old. It's so insane to me. And you're polluting the soil for generations to come. I cannot fathom that level of violence against land. So, Adopt an Olive Tree was the brainchild of my very crazy husband. I married a man who is a tree hugger in the worst way. Like, he cannot pass a beautiful tree, especially a ginkgo tree, without getting out of the car and hugging it. And he just has this love relationship with trees and nature. And it hurts his heart, really, to see not only like the devastation, the violence against the landscape and the trees, but also in our city of Ramallah. When the municipality plants and they plant trees that the Zionists brought in instead of native trees that do well in our climate. So he's like a tree activist in the city and always trying to get them to celebrate native trees. And why is that so important? The Turks, the Ottomans, cut down all of the oak trees of Palestine to build their railway. And there's been so much devastation against indigenous trees, except for the olive tree, even by Palestinians. Like, the olive tree is so prized because it has such economic value, not only for selling excess, but also in your own household. You need that to sustain your life. Like, we go through near a liter of olive oil a week in our house. I know, as an American, that was always like, ah, that's a crazy amount. But if you see my husband, he just drinks the stuff. So he had this idea that we would buy this land and we would create a nonprofit, Arboretum. And like I said, we couldn't get any funding. So we started Handmade Palestine and we're selling the handicrafts. And we realized that that's not actually generating a lot of income to plant trees, but it was sustaining a lot of artisans. And over the years, that had grown and grown until we're now supporting 30 artisan groups and cooperatives, which is a lot of individual people and a lot of households. So we still really didn't, until basically COVID, we weren't able to make a profit off of Handmade Palestine to be able to donate that money towards the land. So he had this crazy idea that let's do an adopt an olive tree. And he actually wants to do a kind of similar program with the Palestinian oak trees that are growing on our land naturally by themselves. So he said, we're going to put on the website, Handmade Palestine, adopt an olive tree. We're going to let people adopt it for 1 year, and that money is going to be used to hire people to work on the land, to do the harvest, which is an insane, like, month-long process for us, to pay for the press and to make all of the olives, as well as store the oil. And we're also going to use it to fertilize the trees. I mean, he brings like dump trucks of fertilizer up. And after the harvest, you go around and you put fertilizer in a circle, in a ring around the base of every olive tree. And then the rains come and it goes down into the soil. So I said, that's great, but why would people do that? And he's like, because we're going to send them a half a liter of fresh pressed olive oil and a half a liter of homemade olives. And I was like, well, California has oil. People can get cheap oil. People go to Costco. And he was like, nobody has ever tasted oil like this. So if it comes and it's like still green, most people see olive oil and it's like this gold color, that's aged. So our olive oil comes fresh and green and it's spicy when it's fresh. It's so amazing. And it's been a really successful program. And that's funding caring for all of those trees. And when we first bought the land, they were in terrible shape. Like, one of the many consequences of the colonial violence is that, of course, through the dispossession, through the ethnic cleansing, Palestinians have been made refugees. And the refugees are also internal. So we have refugee camps all around inside of the West Bank and Gaza. And that disconnection from land, that alienation from land, has had really serious consequences on nature as well, because the stewards are no longer there. But the traditional knowledge has also been lost. And you also had during the Oslo Accords, the Israelis say, okay, this is area A for Palestinian control, but the rest of this, areas B and C, are Israeli military. So all the agricultural land was marked under the control of the Israeli military, even though it's in the so-called West Bank of occupied Palestine. And that meant that going to land, picnicking on land, harvesting your land became an act of resistance and, frankly, quite dangerous for so many farmers. And that created further alienation from the land. So, what was basic knowledge, like that Palestinians pick the carob trees, harvest the carob, dry the carob, how to make carob molasses, how to make the carob brewed drink. There was a dish that people used to make from the green carob called mkeka. I've never ever tried it. I don't know anyone who makes it. Most people don't even know what it is anymore today. So this is kind of the work that we're trying to do up there. And the Adopt an Olive Tree program is so important because it's trying to pay for the costs of having that land. And actually, recently, 2 months ago, we signed a 30-year contract with the city of Ramallah to turn it into a city botanic garden and arboretum where we can protect traditional knowledge around agriculture and wildlife and pass that on to our community. So, woohoo, huge success there. And that tree program, the Adopt an Olive Tree program, is a major part of sustaining all of that work. Palestinians are so deeply rooted in their land, which is something I've talked about. Palestinian cultural heritage, as we see it today, comes out of the Fellaheen culture, which is really badly translated into English as peasant farmers, but it's really like the people who are the caretakers of the land. And it's their relationship to the land that has created so much of the crafting, like the woven baskets, which is the straw harvested from the wheat being harvested, right? We have a woman that we work with who lives in a village pretty near to Ramallah, and her husband is amongst the many men who lost their permit from the Israeli military to go to his work on October 8th. And so he has no work. She used to farm a bit to grow and dry and make za'atar. Za'atar is a wild thyme, and it's dried and then it's made into a powder and it's mixed with sesame seeds and sumac, which is also from a native tree in Palestine, with salt and olive oil. And this is turned into kind of like a powder blend that Palestinians dip bread into olive oil and dip bread into the za'atar. Okay. It's a staple in every Palestinian home. And this amazing woman does this all by hand on her land, and she grows and dries other things like figs, all of these kind of traditional agricultural production she does. And this is the entire income generation for their family since her husband lost his work. A few weeks ago, a group of settler teenagers, so is illegal Israeli settler youth who are being, encouraged and even armed to go around and be gangs, came down into their land while they were harvesting, and they had a pickaxe with them. And they took that pickaxe and they attacked her husband, who has been in the hospital since and gone through two surgeries.
1: Oh my
0: And with their
1: goodness.
0: boots and their fists, they attacked this woman who does the za'atar with us. And they left them beaten and broken and so traumatized. And then they stole the entire harvest and went back up to their settlement to make their version of Palestinian za'atar, because cultural appropriation is really huge for the Israelis. So, hummus and the olives and the olive oil, but also, making za'atar or making Palestinian traditional dresses and saying that these are Israelis doing all that stuff. This family was left so devastated. The husband, like I said, two surgeries on his arm, and all they have is land. That's it. And the land is constantly at risk and being confiscated by the Israelis, being stolen. My dad put this in my mind while we were driving from California up to Portland. He was talking about homesteading and how in Nevada people are still homesteading. And so we talked about this concept because I didn't really understand it and that it could still be happening today. And I thought, man, that's so crazy, because that's exactly what's happening. You have indigenous people on the land caring for the land, and then you have these colonizers coming in and just putting a stake in the ground and saying, this is now mine. You don't like it, I'm going to kill you. And they literally are killing Palestinians to take their land and take their properties and take their homes. And it's so insane that in 2026 that's happening. And I looked at my dad and I said, of course, Americans are largely allowing this, protecting this, enabling this, funding this, because we still haven't even made reparations to the Native nations here. Like, our world is still just saturated in generational injustice and trauma, and we need to move past that. And I feel like we're all looking for, because it's so hard to take on the system, it's so hard to take on colonization and colonial powers. We're all still looking for ways of doing that individually. And I think boycott, the flip side is boycott. It's choosing where to support. So when you shop, for example, from Handmade Palestinian, and you buy the za'atar bundle that comes with this woman's za'atar, you are literally sustaining her livelihood, but you're also sustaining her ability to stay on her land and to exist, which is a form of resistance for Palestinians. But you can do that too and participate in the boycott and support indigenous communities here and immigrant communities here. Like, there's so much that our buying can do ethically. And I think if there's one message I can give, that is it.
1: We are going to have a table at the Asian celebration on the 18th of July. And that's a table that will be manned by the folks from People for Justice and Peace in Palestine. We're going to be celebrating Palestinian culture there. We're going to be hearing more about stories and about the art. And we're also going to be having a sampling of the works that Morgan has brought with her, including not just the handicrafts, but also beautiful olive oil. And that's going to be there at the Asian celebration, which is going to be on the 18th of July at Alton Baker Park from 10 in the morning until 9 in the evening. So those people who are not able to meet Morgan in person while she's here, please be sure and join us at the Asian celebration.

0: with more about Handmade Palestine's appearance at the Asian celebration, Morgan Toda.
1: These two women were talking, one was interviewing the other, and the interviewer said, use the words Middle East. And the woman who was being interviewed stopped her and said, no, we have to talk about that. And the interviewer said, okay, well, let me just finish my question. And the interviewee said, no, we're going to talk about that now. And it was so powerful. And she said, like, you don't let your colonizer name you. Middle of what? We are the middle of what exactly? The middle of East to whom? And it was the colonial British and French who named that part of the world as the Middle East, you know, east of colonial Europe, colonizers, east of them, and we were the middle of the east of them. And that is so insane that we are still using that language today. And so calling it Western Asia feels so much more appropriate because it is on the Asian continent, right? Like, this construct of Middle East is so insane. And even people use the word Levant, right? The Levant, the Levant. And this is also colonial language. So people think, okay, well, I'm not going to say the Middle East. I'm going to talk about this little region of, you know, Syria, Jordan, Lebanon, and Palestine and call that the Levant. Well, that's also colonial language that the French brought in. So what kind of language can you use? Of course, there's SWANA, Southwest Asia, North Africa. This is kind of a group, but it depends on where exactly you're talking about. And so in the case of Palestine, yeah, Western Asia. So when we were invited to participate, I was so excited. I was like, yes, we do need to make that connection and not always see the relationship of Palestine to Europe or the relationship of Palestine to America and that's your market, that's your audience. No, like we are part of a bigger world and to locate Palestine as Western Asia, for me, it was really a beautiful moment of acknowledging, yes, we can move past this colonial language and this colonial identification.
0: With more details about Handmade Palestine at the Asian celebration, Mie Sakamoto.
2: When I talked to Morgan, she said, thank you so much for not referring to it as Middle Eastern. Thank you for saying West Asia. And I said, oh, yeah, no, it's West Asian. Bottom line is it's their right to be recognized as part of West Asia. They have their rightful place as a West Asian country to be part of the Asian celebration. So that is the connection to the Asian celebration is the emphasis on the West Asia. I mean, we're there to be visible. We're there to welcome people, but it's also turning their heads. The whole point is to just come celebrate. That's what we want to do. There's so much other stuff that is happening. We all feel so helpless. And our main thing is educate, advocate, and donate. And the way I put it to the group is, and now we get to celebrate. And it's a concept that doesn't quite go with the situation that we see in Gaza. It almost seems like, oh gosh, how are you celebrating when all this suffering? Come and see. Come and see the rich cultural heritage of Palestine.
0: You can learn more about traditional Palestinian crafts at the Asian Celebration, July 18th in Alton Baker Park, and at the websites asiancelebration.org and handmadepalestine.com. 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

0: TUC Radio, Time of Useful Consciousness. Suzanne Simard, Dispatches from the Mother Tree Project. A report on the underground networks in the forest. Suzanne Simard is professor of forest ecology in the University of British Columbia. In spite of her status in academia, rigorous research, and love and respect from her students, it took over 30 years for her ideas to break through. On May 4, 2021, her book, Finding the Mother Tree, came out. In an earlier TED Talk, Simard had laid out what she discovered.
1: Imagine you're walking through a forest. I'm guessing you're thinking of a collection of trees, what we foresters call a stand, with their rugged stems and their beautiful crowns. Yes, trees are the foundation of forests, but a forest is much more than what you see. And today, I want to change the way you think about forests. You see, underground, there is this other world, a world of infinite biological pathways that connect trees and allow them to communicate, and allow the forest to behave as though it's a single organism. It might remind you of a sort of intelligence. How do I know this? Here's my story. I grew up in the forests of British Columbia. I used to lay on the forest floor and stare up at the tree crowns. They were giants. My grandfather was a giant too. He was a horse logger, and he used to selectively cut cedar poles from the inland rainforest. Grandpa taught me about the quiet and cohesive ways of the woods and how my family was knit into it. So I followed in Grandpa's footsteps. He and I had this curiosity about forests. So I studied forestry. But soon I found myself working alongside the powerful people in charge of the commercial harvest.

seedling root could transmit carbon to another pine seedling root. But this was in the laboratory, and I wondered, could this happen in real forests? I thought, yes. Trees in real forests might also share information below ground. But this was really controversial, and some people thought I was crazy. And I had a really hard time getting research funding. But I persevered. And I eventually conducted some experiments deep in the forest. 25 years ago, the evidence was clear. The C13 and C14 was showing me that paper birch and Douglas fir were in a lively two-way conversation. It turns out at that time of the year in the summer that birch was sending more carbon to fir than fir was sending back to birch, especially when the fir was shaded. And then in later experiments, we found the opposite, that fir was sending more carbon to birch than birch was sending to fir. And this was because the fir was still growing while the birch was leafless. So it turns out the two species were interdependent, like yin and yang. And at that moment, everything came into focus for me. I knew I'd found something big, something that would change the way we look at how trees interact in forests, from not just competitors, but to cooperators. And I had found solid evidence of this massive below-ground communications network, the other world. Now, I truly hoped and believed that my discovery would change how we practice forestry, from clear-cutting and herbiciding to more holistic and sustainable methods, methods that were less expensive and more practical. What was I thinking? I'll come back to that. Now, I want to talk about the science. How were paper birch and Douglas fir communicating? Well, it turns out they were conversing not only in the language of carbon, but also nitrogen and phosphorus and water and defense signals and allele chemicals and hormones, information. And you know, I have to tell you, before me, scientists had thought that this below-ground mutualistic symbiosis called a mycorrhiza was involved. Mycorrhiza literally means fungus root. You see their reproductive organs when you walk through the forest. They're the mushrooms. The mushrooms, though, are just the tip of the iceberg, because coming out of those stems are fungal threads that form a mycelium, and that mycelium infects and colonizes the roots of all the trees and plants. And where the fungal cells interact with the root cells, there's a trade of carbon for nutrients. And that fungus gets those nutrients by growing through the soil and coating every soil particle. The web is so dense that there can be hundreds of kilometers of mycelium under a single footstep. And not only that, that mycelium connects different individuals in the forest. Individuals not only of the same species, but between species, like birch and fir. And it works kind of like the internet. You see, like all networks, mycorrhizal networks have nodes and links. In a single forest, a mother tree can be connected to hundreds of other trees. And using our isotope tracers, we have found that mother trees will send their excess carbon through the mycorrhizal network to the understory seedlings. And we've associated this with increased seedling survival by 4 times. Now, we know we all favor our own children. And I wondered, could Douglas fir recognize its own kin? Like Mama Grizzly and her cub? So we set about an experiment, and we grew mother trees with kin and stranger seedlings. And it turns out they do recognize their kin. Mother trees colonize their kin with bigger mycorrhizal networks. They send them more carbon below ground. They even reduce their own root competition to make elbow room for their kids. When mother trees are injured or dying, they also send messages, wisdom, onto the next generation of seedlings. So we've used isotope tracing to trace carbon moving from an injured mother tree down her trunk into the mycorrhizal network and into her neighboring seedlings. Not only carbon, but also defense signals. And these two compounds have increased the resistance of those seedlings to future stresses. So trees talk. So let's come back to the initial point. Forests aren't simply collections of trees. They're complex systems with hubs and networks that overlap and connect trees and allow them to communicate.

0: communicate, and they provide avenues for feedbacks and adaptation. And this makes the forest resilient. That's because there are many hub trees and many overlapping networks. But they're also vulnerable. Vulnerable not only to natural disturbances, like bark beetles that preferentially attack big old trees, but high-grade logging and clear-cut logging. You see, you can take out one or two hub trees, but there comes a tipping point. Because hub trees are not unlike rivets in an airplane. You can take out one or two, and the plane still flies. But you take out one too many, or maybe that one holding on the wings, and the whole system collapses. These simplified forests lack complexity, and they're really vulnerable to infections and bugs. And as climate changes, this is creating a perfect storm. For extreme events, like the massive mountain pine beetle outbreak that just swept across North America, or that mega fire in the last couple of months in Alberta. So I want to come back to my final question. Instead of weakening our forests, how can we reinforce them and help them deal with climate change? Well, you know, the great thing about forests as complex systems is they have enormous capacity to self-heal. In our recent experiments, we found with patch cutting and retention of hub trees and regeneration to a diversity of species and genes and genotypes, that these mycorrhizal networks, they recover really rapidly. So with this in mind, I want to leave you with four simple solutions. And we can't kid ourselves that these are too complicated to act on. First, we all need to get out in the forest. We need to reestablish local involvement in our own forests. You see, most of our forests now are managed using a one-size-fits-all approach. But good forest stewardship requires knowledge of local conditions. Second, we need to save our old-growth forests. These are the repositories of genes and mother trees and mycorrhizal networks. So this means less cutting. I don't mean no cutting, but less cutting. And third, when we do cut, we need to save the legacies, the mother trees and networks, and the wood, the genes, so they can pass their wisdom onto the next generation of trees, so they can withstand the future stresses coming down the road. We need to be conservationists. And finally, fourthly and finally, we need to regenerate our forests with a diversity of species and genotypes and structures by planting and allowing natural regeneration. We have to give Mother Nature the tools she needs to use her intelligence to self-heal. And we need to remember that forests aren't just a bunch of trees competing with each other. They're super cooperators. I hope today to have changed how you think about forests. Thank you.
1: That was Professor Suzanne Simard from the University of British Columbia, UCB. Her talk was presented at an official TED conference in June 2016. It took another 5 years for her book, Finding the Mother Tree, to be published. Meanwhile, she kept teaching and doing research. Here are excerpts from her seminar at UCB in October 2020. By now, her insights were beginning to influence the thoughts about climate change, carbon sequestration, and harvesting techniques in departments of forestry. Here's Simard's colleague, Sally Aitken, moderating the question and answer section.
2: So, back to mother trees. Another one of the top questions from Anonymous here is, how do we identify mother trees in the field so we can avoid cutting them down?
3: Yeah. So just a word about the word mother tree. But the geneticists are probably going to think, oh my God, they're not. There's mothers and fathers out there. And for most species, there are. The reason we call them mother trees is because of this findings that we've had that these networks really are important in regeneration of the forest, and that, you know, that through the mycorrhizal network that these trees can recognize their kin and nurture their own kin. And so it was really a filmmaker that really urged me to start calling these trees mother trees because people could understand what that meant. So I just wanted to mention that. And how do you tell which ones they are? Well, they're just the biggest trees in the forest. So, you know, they're the ones that are the most highly connected. They've got the biggest root systems. And so even in a, you know, a short forest, for example, or a young forest, there's still vertical stratification among trees. And so it's really just the biggest trees. And of course, forests are dynamic. We all know that. And so then some trees will become mother trees later in their life and eventually die out. And so there's always this changing status. So it's a dynamic thing. It depends on the age and the species that are dominant at that time of succession.
2: Okay, good. The next question is, are these findings relevant outside of Pacific Northwest forests, for example, European forests that are not primary forests?
3: Yeah, that's a great question. And the answer is yes. People around the world are fascinated by these findings. I think that there's a sense, people have a sense that trees, they have intimate relationships. They grow up and live beside each other for hundreds of years, whether you're in Europe or in Asia or in North America. Forests, you know, have these basic features of trees living a long time beside each other. You know, people have looked at the possibility of networks in forests all around the world, and every time they look, they find that, you know, that that's a fundamental feature. And so as long as there's mycorrhizal fungi, and, you know, and all trees have got our hosts, and they're in obligate relationships with mycorrhizae. They have to have them or they don't survive and reproduce. As long as those networks are there, then the forest will be linked underground. I also wanted to mention, you know, I look at mycorrhizal fungal networks, but there are many other networks in forests, not just of fungi. So there's, like, in addition to, you know, in the microbial community in forests, there's bacteria and archaea. Bacteria also form like biofilms and networks themselves. So along the surface of the mycorrhizosphere or the hyphae live like thousands and thousands of bacteria that are in communication with each other and operate the nutrient cycle, and they feed off of the carbon that's being leaked out of the mycorrhizal network. And so they all have their own networks as well, which of course in all forests all around the world have those as well. So I just want to mention that even above ground there are networks, you know. So the fungi are one example, but thinking of the forest as a connected place to all these different functional groups is really important, and it really does change our view of how the forest works when we view it as a connected communicating system.
2: So many linkages. So there's a question relating to harvesting here. So you showed a huge loss of forest fluorocarbon after harvesting. How do we do a better job of retaining this forest fluorocarbon?
3: Yeah, I think that's it's a puzzle to me. That result was so surprising. I didn't expect to see it at all. And when we're out there measuring this, like, so we count carbon, when you're out there, you can see where the mistakes are made. Anytime any kind of machinery is out there digging up forest floor, moving it around, putting it in brush piles, you know, creating trails, you're basically taking that rich carbon capital and putting it somewhere else, or you know, worst is putting it in these piles and burning it. And so even though we have good standards for protecting mineral soil, I would say, when it comes to the forest floor, there's just, you know, we just need to figure out better ways to do this. You know, winter logging is one option, you know, having more careful skid trail patterns, reaching into the forest. You know, not all the forests we looked at had problems. You know, Malcolm Knapp, for example, did an amazing job with their carbon capital, but there are others where, you know, most of it got lost. And it's just not knowing that the damage can be done so easily and yet avoided also so easily. So I think that we really need to think hard about how to improve in that area. We can look around the world at what other people are doing. But this is one area where this is low-hanging fruit for us, you know, and it also is, if we count carbon properly, it also is a big gap for us. So I think we need to fix this gap, and just doing simple things like better skid trails, avoiding any kind of, you know, gouging and displacement, and walking the ground instead of, you know, like machines that are out there and the operator doesn't ever get out of the machine is a mistake because they don't recognize that they've done something like that. So we need better education and maybe better methods for being out there and doing the practices.
2: getting out on the ground is always is always educational for whoever's operating out there. So I'm going to use my moderator prerogative to ask you a question to wrap things up. So as you know, we're both very interested in climate change and response of trees, both species and genetic, different genetic populations to climate change. And we have this challenge of keeping what's in place local, but also looking down the road and seeing some positive effects from shifting the composition of what's on the ground. And I realize your experiment's a long-term one, and you won't have the final answers for what, 10 years, 20, who knows? Long answers will keep coming in. But but I'm curious how you see us resolving those two things, and also how we can integrate natural and planted regen to solve some of these problems.
3: Yeah, I think this is one of the most important questions, Sally. It's a great question, and I've thought about it a lot. You know, I think that one thing that we definitely can't do is remove our forests to make way for new forests that are going to be better adapted to the climate. It has to be a gradual, iterative approach where we use the forest that we have now to bootstrap and help along the new forests coming in. So these old trees, for example, they have lived through many climates and climatic changes. They harbor thousands of species of mutualists. I mean, thinking of the tree as a microbiome, like it's not just an individual tree, it's an association with many, many different species that are all playing a role in nutrient cycling and dealing with stress and communication and helping their neighbors or competing with their neighbors even. And so these leaving these old trees to help the new ones along is going to be crucial, more crucial as climate changes. And so then as we're migrating seedlings into new areas, when they're young, that's their most vulnerable stage. And yeah, you're right. Even though the project is 100 years old and will be yielding results for a long time, we're already seeing important impacts on different genotypes. And so, for example, moving a genotype from a drier and hotter climate, that's a really vulnerable time because there's frost and there's other things that will get those seedlings when they're young seedlings. And so if you plant them in the neighborhood of old trees along with natural regeneration, and they're able to link into the network of these old trees and be boosted along by that existing community, I think they're going to have a much better chance at surviving. Whereas if we clear cut and make these open spaces that, you know, don't have the networks in them, or they've been very depleted and biodiversity has been depleted, that those migrated seedlings are going to have a much harder time. And so it can't be a blank slate. It's got to be working with the legacy of the old ecosystems to help nurture and move along the new ecosystem and help it change, right? That we're part of this too. As humans, we're going to help these ecosystems adapt, but we need to use the capital of the forest and the ingenuity of that forest already, the DNA diversity and that's already there to help the new ones along that are going to be integrated into the new forest. I really think natural regeneration is a huge part of this story, that we should be fostering those local seeds to build the foundation of the forest and into which we can fold into the new migrants that we want to introduce. Mm-hmm. I hope that helps answer that question.
2: Yeah. No, that was great. And I think that diversity is just diversity in all of its shapes and forms is just going to be so important to helping forests, not just trees, but helping forests adapt to new climates. So yeah, we should continue this conversation over a coffee sometime, Suzanne. So with that, do you have any final takeaways that you would like to add to that before we close the seminar?
3: After working so long with students in these forests, and that they really are the ones, along with my colleagues, including Jean Roach and Brian Pickles, and people that are my Les Lavkovich, who I've been collaborating with, the students are so fascinated by this and just love the work, and this is their project, and I just want my hats off to them all. You know, I think that these kinds of projects where they can get in there and be part of it and be agents of change themselves is crucial to all of us evolving and developing as forestry, as the forest industry develops and evolves, that it is about our people and our students and giving them the opportunities to try these cool things and being part of the change.
1: These were some of the questions asked by University of British Columbia students at the seminar Dispatches from the Mother Tree Project in October 2020. Also in late 2020, the acclaimed environmental writer Ferris Jaber accompanied Suzanne Simard for several days of field research in rough terrain for what became a cover story in the New York Times Magazine. Here are parts of Ferris Jaber's report. By analyzing the DNA in root tips and tracing the movement of molecules through underground conduits, Simard has discovered that fungal threads link nearly every tree in a forest, even trees of different species. Carbon, water, nutrients, alarm signals, and hormones can pass from tree to tree through the subterranean circuits. Resources tend to flow from the oldest and biggest trees to the youngest and smallest. Chemical alarm signals generated by one tree prepare nearby trees for danger. Seedlings severed from the forest's underground lifelines are much more likely to die than their networked counterparts. And if a tree is on the brink of death, it sometimes bequeaths a substantial share of its carbon to its neighbors. Although Simard's peers were skeptical and sometimes even disparaging of her early work, they now generally regard her as one of the most rigorous and innovative scientists studying plant communication and behavior. Since Darwin, biologists have emphasized the perpetual competition among discrete species, the survival of the fittest. However, an old-growth forest is a vast, ancient, and intricate society. There's conflict in a forest, but there's also negotiation, reciprocity, and perhaps even selflessness. The trees, understory plants, fungi, and microbes in a forest are so thoroughly connected, communicative, and codependent that some scientists have described them as a superorganism. Humans have relied on forests for food, medicine, and building materials for many thousands of years. Forests have likewise provided sustenance and shelter for countless species over the eons. But they are important for more profound reasons too. Forests function as some of the planet's vital organs. The colonization of land by plants between 425 and 600 million years ago, the eventual spread of forests, helped create a breathable atmosphere with the high level of oxygen we continue to enjoy today. Researchers estimate that collectively, forests store somewhere between 400 and 1,200 gigatons of carbon, potentially exceeding the atmospheric pool. Crucially, a majority of this carbon resides in forest soils, anchored by networks of symbiotic roots, fungi, and microbes. Each year, the world's forests capture more than 24% of global carbon emissions. When a mature forest is burned or clear-cut, the planet loses an invaluable ecosystem and one of its most effective systems of climate regulation. The razing of an old-growth forest is not just the destruction of magnificent individual trees. It's the collapse of an ancient republic whose interspecies covenant of reciprocation and compromise is essential for the survival of Earth as we've known it. These were excerpts from Ferris Jaber, The Social Life of Forests, He reported for the New York Times Magazine of December 2020 several days of field trips to the research plots tended by the professor of forest ecology, Suzanne Simard. Ferris Jaber is a contributing writer for the New York Times Magazine and Scientific American. He has also written for the Atlantic Harper's and the New Yorker. 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My name is Maria Glurden. Thank you for listening.

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2: 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I'm your host and producer, Dan Roberts. 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In today's edition, you'll hear reports from NHK Japan, France 24, Radio Havana Cuba, and Germany's Radio Deutsche Welle. We will begin with NHK Japan. Sales of electric vehicles more than doubled in the past 6 months in Japan due to generous government subsidies. The journal Nature published research warning that climate change threatens 30% of edible and medicinal plants used by indigenous people in the Amazon. Last month was the hottest ever recorded in Western Europe. On Wednesday, the U.S. continued destroying infrastructure in Iran, with Trump threatening war crimes next week. Rescuers in Venezuela are still finding some survivors from the earthquakes, but the known death toll is over 4,500. NHK Japan.
3: Sales of electric vehicles in Japan more than doubled in the 6 months through June from the same period last year. Automakers say new models and generous subsidies are attracting buyers. Industry groups say nearly 60,000 EVs were sold, a jump of 2.1-fold. That accounts for about 3% of all passenger vehicles bought in the country in the period. In January, the central government raised the purchase subsidy for passenger EVs by more than 40% to as much as 1.3 million yen. That's about $8,000. Dealers report the subsidies are helping sales along with new models. Honda Motor says a high-performance vehicle it launched in May has attracted more than 10,000 orders. Some buyers reportedly have to wait until next year for delivery. Meantime, the Tokyo Metropolitan Government in July boosted its EV subsidy by 30% to a maximum 1.3 million yen. A Swiss research team warns climate change threatens roughly 30% of edible and medicinal plant species used by Amazonian indigenous groups. Amazonia harbors more than 10% of Earth's terrestrial biodiversity and is home to more than 400 indigenous groups. The findings by the researchers on how climate is affecting indigenous populations were published this month in the journal Nature. They found local people use around 5,800 native plant species. They predict about 30% of the species and 20% of their associated services, such as food and medicine, may disappear by the year 2080 due to climate change. The researchers also warn many of the indigenous group languages, which are vital for passing down knowledge about these plants, are endangered as well. They stress the need to address the entire socio-environmental sphere rather than its parts in isolation. Now, last month was the hottest June ever recorded in Western Europe. According to an EU climate monitor, the average temperature was an unprecedented 20.7 degrees Celsius. The Copernicus Climate Change Service said on Thursday the figure was 3 degrees above the baseline 30-year June average for the continent. An intense heat wave hit much of Europe in the second half of the month. The mercury topped 40 degrees in various locations, leading to deaths from heat stroke. Wildfires also erupted due to dry, searing conditions. Now, the service said June 2026 was the second hottest June globally. Average temperatures reached just above 16.5 degrees. The announcement said the figures reflect how profoundly the climate is changing. It added the result is more intense heat waves, warmer oceans, and growing risks for people, ecosystems, and infrastructure in Europe and beyond. The U.S. military says it's completed a new wave of strikes against Iran. It marks the fifth day in a row U.S. forces have conducted attacks. The U.S. Central Command announced the strikes began at 6 a.m. U.S. Eastern Time on Wednesday and lasted for 90 minutes. It said the strikes are designed to further degrade the military capabilities Iranian forces have used to attack commercial shipping in the Strait of Hormuz. President Donald Trump said on Tuesday the country's military would attack Iran's power plants and bridges unless Tehran resumes negotiations with Washington.
4: Next week it gets really bad for them because next week comes the power plants, next week comes the bridges. We're going to knock out all their power plants, we're going to knock out all their bridges unless they get to the table and negotiate.
3: Trump made the comment in an interview with Fox News Channel's Trey Yingst on Tuesday. He said his representatives spoke with the Iranian side earlier in the day, passing on a message insisting that Tehran make a deal. He said if they don't, Iran is not going to have anybody or anything left. Rescuers in Venezuela are continuing to search for people still missing after last month's devastating earthquakes. Venezuelan authorities say 4,561 people have been confirmed dead since two earthquakes hit the Latin American nation on June 24th. The coastal state of La Guaira was most severely impacted. About 10,000 buildings are estimated to have been destroyed or heavily damaged. On Sunday, people were searching for relatives in the town of Caraballeda in La Guaira, where high-rise apartment buildings collapsed. Residents and other people combed through the rubble, but most have no experience in search and rescue work. Miriam Quintero was trying to find her mother, who lived on the first floor of a building. After spotting her through a gap in the rubble, she asked people nearby for help.
5: I learned how to use drills and electrical tools. I won't leave here until my mother has been rescued.
3: The Venezuelan government has not disclosed the number of people who remain unaccounted for. Rescue efforts have been hampered by a shortage of heavy machinery and occasional heavy rain.
2: 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They're heard at 10 p.m. Pacific Daylight Time at 11735 or 11800 or on the web at www.nhk.or.jp. NHK may be easily found at most podcast sites, as is the shortwave report. On to France 24. Excerpts from a report and analysis of a New York Times story that Marco Rubio is running Venezuela, becoming the de facto viceroy of the country. France 24 spoke with Fraser Jackson and Christopher Sabatini about the effect this is having on the country and what the U.S. is doing with the $8 billion it received for selling its petroleum. France 24.
6: Marco Rubio is running Venezuela from Washington. That was the stunning conclusion from the New York Times this week, which reported that in the 6 months since the capture of Nicolas Maduro, the U.S. Secretary of State has become the de facto viceroy of Venezuela. The Times reports that Rubio effectively controls the nation's finances, the distribution of its natural resources, and its government. Our correspondent in Washington, Fraser Jackson, has more.
7: 6 months after a daring raid which snatched Venezuelan President Maduro from his residence, the New York Times is offering new information about how the country is functioning. And effectively, it appears it is being run by Marco Rubio, the Secretary of State. The Times says that Marco Rubio has become the, quote, de facto viceroy of Venezuela, something which has not been seen since the Americans occupied Iraq after the 2003 invasion of Iraq there. Then apparently his relationship with Delcy Rodriguez, who was the vice president of Maduro, is quite warm. They message each other over WhatsApp. They gossip on WhatsApp, send each other birthday messages and selfies as well. Now, the New York Times says that Marco Rubio is effectively controlling Venezuela's finances, the distribution of its natural resources, and its government. Now, the U.S. Treasury receives the revenue from most of Venezuela's exports and then holds on to that revenue and effectively sends the money back to Venezuela through its banking system, almost like a kind of pocket money or allowance for the country given to them by the United States. And Marco Rubio and his team are setting the conditions on what that money can be spent on as well, and also by whom, according to the New York Times. It's also, though, giving Marco Rubio some control over the Vice President Rodriguez. Of course, he says his long-term goal while he was in the Senate was to restore democracy to parts of Latin America, but it appears that this is an altogether different kind of arrangement that we're seeing now from the U.S. Secretary of State. But his long-term goal, that is said by the New York Times, is to secure Venezuelan oil for U.S. interests.
6: That's our correspondent in Washington, Fraser Jackson, reporting. Well, for more on this story, I'm joined by Christopher Sabatini, director of Chatham House's Latin America program. As we heard from Fraser, you know, the Times reports that Rubio frequently exchanges text messages in Spanish with the acting president of Venezuela, Delcy Rodriguez, and that Rubio is really the one pulling the strings. But how exactly does this relationship work, in your view?
8: I think it may be a little bit of a stretch for the New York Times to say that he's pulling the strings. Because first of all, this is Donald Trump's project. This is the one, and I think it will be temporary, but the one foreign policy success that he likes to cite. Donald Trump right now needs a foreign policy win. We see him back in Iran. We see the deadlock right now in Cuba, which is leading to many Cubans suffering and without any end in sight. So I think right now Donald Trump's still calling the shots. It's basically, though, that Marco Rubio is sort of the point person right now on Venezuela.
6: As for the economics of this, you know, the Times likens this arrangement between the U.S. and Venezuela as parents handing out an allowance to children. What do you think could cause that power dynamic to change?
8: So, first of all, it's important to note that about $8 billion have been collected by the U.S., deposited originally in Qatari Bank and then another bank, $8 billion of profits. $3 billion of it has now gone to the Venezuelan government. And when the government makes the requests, it's an accounting firm that goes through those requests and checks the receipts. It's a very, very tight relationship, a very controlling, almost neo-patrimonial relationship, if you will. But, you know, the Venezuelans are now beginning to ask, you know, the U.S. only has offered right now about $300 million of aid after the earthquakes. People are asking, whatever happened to that other $5 billion of Venezuelan oil profits? And Donald Trump has insinuated that basically that was kept by the United States to basically pay for the military buildup and the extraction of Nicolas Maduro and the operation that got him out. I don't know if that's true or not, but Donald Trump has insinuated that's the case. And again, we're beginning to see signs of rejection. There are actually now popular protests in front of the U.S. Embassy in Caracas protesting basically, where's the money? And where's the accountability? And where are the elections?
6: Okay, we'll have to leave it there. Christopher Sabatini, director of Chatham House's Latin America program.
2: That excerpted report and analysis were from France 24, which may be easily found at their website, france24.com, as well as a YouTube channel called France 24 English, also most podcast sites. I recommend the full analysis, which is available on the France 24 website. Story is called, Does Marco Rubio Control Venezuela? Next, Radio Havana, Cuba. The U.S. added 10 new sanctions to the list, making life even harder in Cuba. The Cuban Foreign Minister Rodriguez met with U.N. Secretary General Guterres at the U.N. General Assembly debate on ending the U.S. embargoes on Cuba. Mexican President Sheinbaum called for criminal investigations into the deaths of 17 Mexicans in the U.S. during ICE crackdowns. Israel has continued heavy bombing in Lebanon. The U.S. Secretary of State, Marco Rubio, announced new plans to dismantle the International Criminal Court. Radio Havana, Cuba.
9: Cuban President Miguel Díaz-Canel has denounced that the new measures by the U.S. government reinforce the aggression aimed at inflicting greater harm on the people of the island, who are already suffering the ravages of the intensified blockade. He said, "Another week, a new list of sanctions against Cuba. This is the U.S. war and its desire to strangle our economy." The first secretary of the Cuban Communist Party and president of the Republic, Díaz-Canel, also warned that the Caribbean island faces a genocidal plan denounced at the UN just a week ago as part of a policy of harassment and economic strangulation against the Caribbean nation. The U.S. government extended its restrictive measures to 10 more Cuban entities on Monday, including the Ministry of Tourism. Among the sanctioned industries are some that import, export, and sell fuel, others who are involved in the international purchase and sale of goods and services. Cuban Foreign Minister Bruno Rodriguez has met with United Nations Secretary General Antonio Guterres, a meeting during which he explained the daily realities faced by the Cuban people due to unilateral U.S. coercive measures. Bruno Rodriguez denounced to Guterres the consequences of the strangulation policy pursued by the United States government, characterized by a criminal energy blockade, the tightening of the blockade, and the application of secondary sanctions, extraterritorial measures. The exchange with Guterres took place during the Cuban officials' visit to the United States for the United Nations General Assembly debate entitled "Necessity of Ending the Trade and Financial Embargo Imposed by the United States of America Against Cuba." During the debate, which was held on Tuesday, the Cuban foreign minister reiterated that Cuba does not represent a threat to U.S. national security and reported that the damages caused by the blockade between March last year, 2025, and February this year, 2026, amounted to $8.1 billion. This policy generates unbearable blackouts that affect access to drinking water, food shortages, and declines in health. Mexican President Claudia Sheinbaum is calling for criminal investigations into the deaths of 17 Mexicans in the United States amid President Trump's sweeping immigration crackdown. 14 of the Mexicans died in immigration detention, while three were killed by U.S. agents, including Lorenzo Salgado Arrayo, who was fatally shot by an ICE agent in Houston last week. Speaking at her daily news briefing, Mexican President Claudia Sheinbaum said, "I want to tell you that the foreign ministry will file complaints with the United States Department of Justice and State Prosecutor's Office in the United States over the deaths of 17 Mexican nationals, including the most recent one, who was executed." Israel is now continuing its attacks on southern Lebanon for reports of heavy bombing in the town of Tabet. On Wednesday, Lebanon's National News Agency reported that two men were killed in an Israeli drone strike in Nabatet, Israel's latest violation of its ceasefire deal with Lebanon. This follows an Israeli strike earlier this week on Monday that killed four people, including public school principal Esperanza Gandor and her mother. Gandor had returned to Nabatet to check on repairs at her war-damaged home following months of displacement when Israel bombed her vehicle, killing her and her mother. U.S. Secretary of State Marco Rubio has announced new plans for the United States to systematically disable the International Criminal Court brick by brick, in his words. Earlier this week, Marco Rubio published an opinion piece in the Wall Street Journal and posted a short video attacking the tribunal at The Hague, the International Criminal Court, the ICC. Secretary of State Marco Rubio said, "The ICC, the International Criminal Court, and its friends are waging a war against our country, not with bullets or missiles, but with statutes and compacts and the force of so-called international law." Last year, the Trump administration imposed sweeping economic and travel sanctions on ICC judges and prosecutors after the court issued arrest warrants for Israeli Prime Minister Benjamin Netanyahu and former Defense Minister of Israel Yoav Gallant for committing war crimes in Gaza.
2: Those reports were from Radio Havana, Cuba. Cuba's website is working well at radiohc.cu, where podcasts have returned on days when the power has remained on in Cuba, which is, they missed a few days this week. On shortwave, Cuba may be heard from noon to 1 p.m. at 15140 and from 6 p.m. to midnight at 6000. 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If you have questions or comments about the shortwave report or could help support this show like listeners in Willits and Albion, California did this week, my PayPal contact information is available at my website, outfarpress.com, or by writing to Dan Roberts at P.O. Box 1162, Willits, California, 95490. I am grateful for donations. 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And if you're listening on a public radio station, please support them as well. We will conclude with Germany's Radio Deutsche Welle. Excerpts of a report called Growing Anger Over Germany's Military Buildup. This is a report on the sudden increase in weapons manufacturing in the country and public opposition to it. Nina Hazar explains the controversy over the former pacifist state converting high-tech factories into bomb-making plants, which some say will be great for the economy. Germany's Radio Deutsche Welle.
10: Germany has been ramping up its expenditure on the military. Billions are being spent to modernize the armed forces, and defense companies are getting ready to take advantage of an unprecedented spending spree. One of Germany's biggest weapons makers, Rheinmetall, has announced plans to start military production at a plant here in Berlin, but not without opposition from those who warn against what they see as creeping militarization.
11: It's a sunny afternoon in Berlin, but these protesters are spending their free time speaking up for peace. They believe the decision to convert this auto parts factory to producing casings for artillery shells will promote military aggression and cost lives.
12: We are demonstrating against Rheinmetall, against the weaponry factory, and also against the whole militarization of the German government that's taking place at the moment.
11: Rheinmetall, founded in 1889, is one of Germany's oldest arms manufacturing firms. Its history includes supplying weapons to Hitler's war machine, a legacy that still shapes public attitudes towards the defense industry. Today, Rheinmetall seeks to be at the leading edge of armaments technology. Its tanks and other systems are in use in Ukraine, and demand across NATO is surging.
13: Rheinmetall is a company obviously now going into defense innovation, but what we're learning about war is you still need armor, and you need lots of it, and you need to replace it if it's damaged or destroyed. Rheinmetall had previously made relatively small amounts and batches necessary for nations. Now they're realizing they have to ramp up production and be able to sustain large amounts of production for what we see now as an era of longer wars.
11: Some have suggested locating a weapons plant in the capital could make Berlin a target in the event of conflict. Many demonstrators are also unhappy because they say Germany is supplying Rheinmetall's weapons to Israel. But switching the factory from making auto parts to weapons parts could bring economic benefits. Asked for a comment by DW, Rheinmetall said,
14: "The decision to proceed with the renovation is based primarily on the goal of making efficient use of existing state-of-the-art industrial infrastructure and securing skilled jobs in the area for the long term."
11: Reactions from local residents reflect the mix of opinion on Germany's increased defense spending.
14: Germany is not waging war against anyone. Germany must produce these weapons for its own protection. That's its right.
15: I stand with everyone who is in favor of peace. One should not kill anyone, nor should one produce weapons for that purpose, because that's the only reason they exist.
11: Protests like this reflect a desire to keep Germany out of wars and curb the influence of powerful weapons makers.
10: And let's get more. We are joined by DW's chief political correspondent, Nina Haase. So, Nina, Germany is experiencing its most dramatic military expansion since the Cold War. What stands out most about the changes underway?
16: Well, Sarah, we're seeing a fundamental shift in how Germany sees its security responsibilities. So after decades of underinvestment, Germany is pouring money into that sector, trying to rebuild infrastructure, trying to regain capabilities that it lost or gave up, really. And now what is striking is, of course, that this is no longer just theory. It's actually happening in people's backyard. So people are beginning to notice that shift.
10: How widespread is the opposition, Nina?
16: Well, those protests have been vocal for a very long time, and Germany has a very strong pacifist movement. So in this district here in Berlin, the peace activists joined forces with pro-Palestinian groups to protest against weapons production in the capital, you know, essentially coming from different sides, but all for the same goal. However, I would like to add that also when we have conversations with people in Berlin, you also have a feeling that more and more people are rethinking what pacifism actually is and what patriotism means. And lots of people who used to call themselves peaceniks are now also saying, OK, I do want to be capable of defending my way of life. How can I actually join up? Of course, now the big question is beginning to be asked, where does that money come from? Because this is, let's not forget, money that is being borrowed from future generations. And it is money that cannot be spent in other areas. And the German government is currently undergoing a very difficult period where they're cutting in almost all the other sectors. So this is, of course, now causing debates where people are beginning to compare how much money is actually going into defense infrastructure, how much money is going to be poured into kindergartens. People are going to be less rich because the economy is struggling, but all the money is being given to those arms producers.
10: You have some of the country's leading economists coming out and highlighting the economic opportunities that rearmament might provide for Germany's sluggish economy through investment and job creation. How strong is that case, Nina?
16: There is a very strong case, Sarah, and we heard the expert in the report as well saying Germany needs skilled jobs, not just low-paying jobs. And it's almost an irony that a lot of car makers are currently struggling with VW, one of the biggest brands in this country, having announced that it might cut up to 100,000 jobs globally. So all these factories are sort of grinding to a halt, more or less, and now people are saying, okay, why not use these facilities? Why not produce the artillery and the ammunition that NATO says it wants Germany to produce, and also use these factories where people have been trained really well? This is a debate that is only beginning now.
10: DW, Chief Political Correspondent Nina Haase. Thanks, Nina.
2: 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I'm your host and producer, Dan Roberts. 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
2: I'm his lawyer, was his lawyer, and now I'm the Deputy Attorney General.
0: Acting Attorney General Todd Blanche, grilled by senators at his confirmation hearing Wednesday over his ties to President Trump, his handling of the Epstein files, and his role in creating a $1.8 billion fund for Trump to give to his allies, including January 6th insurrectionists. We'll speak to Seattle Congressmember Pramila Jayapal about Blanche, a vote by half the House Democrats to strip U.S. military funding for Israel, and her call for independent investigations into the killings of Johann Sebastian of Biddeford, Maine, and Lorenzo Salgado Araujo in Houston by ICE agents. We'll also talk to a lawyer for Lorenzo's brother, Victor. He was detained after witnessing his brother's killing. He now faces deportation. Then, is the U.S.-Iran war a forever war in the making? We'll speak with Ali Vaez of the International Crisis Group. And we look at the Trump administration's move to gut the Endangered Species Act. The group Earth Justice is suing.
3: They're trying to let activities like logging and oil drilling go forward, even if they'll destroy endangered species habitat, and even without taking the most basic measures to reduce that destruction.
0: All that and more coming up. Welcome to Democracy Now!, democracynow.org, The War and Peace Report. I'm Amy Goodman. The U.S. has struck Iran for a fifth consecutive day, targeting the capital, Tehran, and port cities, including Bandar Abbas, which is home to the headquarters of Iran's navy. On Thursday morning, the U.S. fired on an oil tanker attempting to reach Harg Island in the Strait of Hormuz. In retaliation, Iran attacked Bahrain, Kuwait, and Jordan. Iran's military warned if President Trump follows through on his threat to strike civilian infrastructure, it would strike all infrastructure across the Gulf. At least 35 civilians have been killed by U.S. strikes in recent days, according to Iranian authorities. This is President Trump speaking from Pennsylvania Wednesday.
4: They want to settle so badly. They don't like what we're doing. And they do want to settle. We'll find out whether or not we settle with them or we just finish it off.
0: The Trump administration's internal estimate of the cost of the U.S.-Israeli war